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1: 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For the first time in nearly 2 weeks, midweek to this week, birch pollen dropped into double digits. While still quote-unquote high by medical standards, the birch pollen density on the slides is visibly thinning, and spruce pollen is catching up. Spruce jumped from 15 to 81 midweek, and we're officially entering the yellow dust era of Fairbanks spring. You can see all the yellow in puddles and on your car and everything. That's the spruce pollen. Alder pollen is in the moderate range also, and poplar, cottonwood, aspen, and willow are all in the low range. June 4th is Protect My Public Media Day. Last year's rescission of federal funding has taken a toll on local public radio and television stations, just like KUAC, and the services we provide. 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At last, check in Fairbanks. It is 50 degrees. There are some showers moving through the Middle Tanana Valley. Gusty winds out of the north gusting to 16 miles per hour and steady at 8 miles per hour at last check. For KUAC, I'm Lori Neufeld. 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
1: Good afternoon. 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At last check in Fairbanks, looks like it is 54 degrees, mostly cloudy skies. In Tok, got some rain in Tok and 49 degrees. Healy, looks like there's rain in Healy and 47 degrees. Nenana, rain showers in the area there too and 50 degrees. In Galena, fair skies and 59 degrees. A little breezy out there in Galena, gusts out of the north at 19 miles per hour. Delta Junction, some showers in the vicinity there in Delta and 53 degrees. And in Nome, looks like it's sunny and 46 degrees. Pollen counts that were updated just yesterday. Birch pollen is still in the high range, but it's dropped into just the double digits. So while still quote-unquote high by medical standards, the birch pollen is dropping, and it's much less than it was. Spruce pollen is catching up, though. Spruce pollen jumped from 15 to 81 midweek, and that is obvious by looking at puddles, and everything is colored in that yellow dust. That's that spruce pollen. For KUAC, I'm Laura Neufeld.
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3: 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I'm Juana Summers.
4: And I'm Sasha Pfeiffer. Could we see President Trump's face on a newly created $250 bill? On Thursday, Treasury Secretary Scott Bessent said his department was making preparations for this new currency. It would commemorate the nation's 250th birthday. But he acknowledged one big obstacle in the way, the law.
5: At present, no living person can be on U.S. currency, and the currency must say, "In God we trust." So right now, there is proposed legislation that in front of the House, in front of the Senate, to change.

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5: Sounds wild. Hi, I'm Riley Woodford for the Alaska Department of Fish and Game.
6: A pod of humpback whales burst from the surface of the water near Juneau, lunge feeding. Their knobby chins and faces are spotted with patches of barnacles. Those barnacles are whale barnacles, hitchhikers that live on the whale's skin. Whale-bound barnacles are a different species than the familiar shore-bound barnacles seen on rocks at low tide. And this species of barnacle is found only on humpback whales. Another species is unique to gray whales. These barnacles are huge as far as barnacles go, about the size and shape of a golf ball cut in half. They colonize the whale's skin in huge numbers, and a single humpback whale can have close to 1,000 pounds of barnacles. That's a lot of baggage. Relative to the humpback's 80,000-pound body, it's about as much extra weight as the clothing on a person. But new evidence indicates that the humpback whales might not be indifferent to that extra baggage. Small video and tracking devices attached to humpback whales show them spiraling, rolling, and scraping against the sandy, shallow ocean floor. And marine scientists think that they do this to remove barnacles and other ectoparasites. Barnacles do add weight and friction, and they do slow the whales down as they swim. Killer whales have long been known to also roll and scrape against sandy and gravelly seafloor areas. For Sounds Wild, I'm Riley Woodford.

0: Hi, I'm Clint Brown, your host for Raven Story. When Margie Atla was younger, caribou was one of her main sources of nutrition. The people appreciated the value of caribou, and nothing was wasted. In this chapter of Raven Story, Margie talks about the different uses of caribou and how their abundance has changed.
1: We don't have very many places to go for caribou. You know, or it's usually the driving condition is wrong. There's no snow or ice is not froze over or a little too far away. We really relied on caribou when I was growing up because we had a lot more caribou.
0: What would you do if you couldn't find any caribou?
1: That's when we were lucky enough to have a spruce chicken or grouse or rabbits. Yeah, there used to be a lot of rabbits. I remember them going after it, or some of the stories was on the crust when they used to get caribou. I remember a couple times a year, that was in fall time and in springtime. Yeah, I don't, so I remember twice a year, but I'm not sure of what really month, but I'm pretty sure it was March or April. Well, we used to use the whole caribou. I remember cleaning the hoofs and scrubbing them so that they can make soup out of it, boil it, make broth out of it, and make soup with it. And we used all the insides, and except for the guts and the stomach. That's all that we used to throw away, all the innards we ate. Yeah, we ate every part of it. And like, they made clothes out of all of it. We had caribou mattress, I remember, and caribou blanket too. So we used the whole thing. Another one on caribou too is we didn't have treats, and so we used the sinew a lot.

Raven Story is produced at KIYU Galena in partnership with Margie Atla and the United States Fish and Wildlife Service. Interviews were conducted by Mike Spindler and Clint Brown. For Community Radio of Alaska, I'm Clint Brown.

0: KIYU wishes to send a heartfelt thanks to the Alaska Community Foundation's Voices Across Alaska Fund for their lavish support of Big River Public Broadcasting this year in the amount of $57,870. This is a huge boost at a very challenging time, and we'll be using these funds to strengthen our repeater services in the coming months. I want to thank everybody for supporting public broadcasting in your communities. Here's to a strong 2026.
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Old Johnny Chisholm, he's seen to that, he's seen to that. 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

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The trains are gone, the trains are gone. 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

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Next up, how about a little Ian Noe? He's out of Eastern Kentucky.

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1: Yeah, right.
0: And you're playing an Owen Burrell tonight. 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

0: All right, amigos, senoritas, appreciate you tuning in, listening to me spin some vinyl. Hope you enjoyed it. Till next time, see ya.
1: Y'all know the doctor? Dr. John, Mac Rebenack? Come on, Mac.

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1: It's a weather forecast here for the lower Keokuk and middle Yukon valleys. First, it looks like a chance of rain of 50% through the night tonight under cloudy skies here in Galena. It could put on a show for us with a little thunder later on with a low about 40. Sunny skies coming to Galena starting tomorrow with a high close to 60. We're going to be crossing 60 into some mid-60s at least by early next week, and the sunny skies are here to stay a while starting tomorrow. In Tanana, a similar story, a cloudy night tonight bringing a 60% chance of rain and a low about 40 degrees. You're going to stay cloudy tomorrow with still a chance of rain in the air through Friday night, but your sun comes out Saturday and it will be a while before it leaves. Highs in the upper 50s on Friday. Over to St. Mary's, it looks like tonight bringing a low on the chilly side in the upper 30s, a 20% chance of rain adding to that. The wind should remain fairly light for you. Partly sunny skies starting Friday and it'll be a high in the upper 50s. You'll be in the 60s each day starting Saturday through the middle of next week in St. Mary's. 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
2: Our producers. So I was like, yeah, I am the boss and the veto power, so why not?
3: Coming up, Nico Case talks about her vision for the album, which included working with a full orchestra, something that really blew her mind when they started recording.
2: I got there a tiny bit late, so I went in as they were starting the first song, and I just immediately was bawling my head off because there's just no other experience like it.
3: Nico Case, today. I'm Raina Duris. This is an Encore World Cafe. First up, the debut single from Kings of Leon's debut album back in 2003. This is Molly's Chambers.

0: I love that song. It's so pretty. That is Lilacs from Waxahachie. Before that, you heard her partner, Kevin Morby, with a new one called Javelin. And that's this hour of World Cafe. Thank you so much again to Nico Case for being my guest today and to World Cafe senior producer, Kimberly Junot, for her work on that session. Thanks also to all of our affiliates across the country who bring this show to you. We produce it at WXPN at the University of Pennsylvania in Philadelphia. I'm Raina Duras. 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
3: It's a weather forecast here for the lower Keokuk and middle Yukon valleys. First, it looks like a chance of rain of 50% through the night tonight under cloudy skies here in Galena. Could put on a show for us with a little thunder later on with a low about 40. Sunny skies coming to Galena starting tomorrow with a high close to 60. We're going to be crossing 60 into some mid-60s at least by early next week, and the sunny skies are here to stay a while starting tomorrow. In Tanana, a similar story, a cloudy night tonight, bringing a 60% chance of rain and a low about 40 degrees. You're going to stay cloudy tomorrow with still a chance of rain in the air through Friday night, but your sun comes out Saturday and it will be a while before it leaves. Highs in the upper 50s on Friday. Over to St. Mary's, it looks like tonight bringing a low on the chilly side in the upper 30s, a 20% chance of rain adding to that. The wind should remain fairly light for you. Partly sunny skies starting Friday and it'll be a high in the upper 50s. You'll be in the 60s each day starting Saturday through the middle of next week in St. Mary's. 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
0: That's out June 26th. Same day Devin Gilfillian puts out his new album. You'll hear a song from that this hour.

0: Lucinda Williams, The World's Gone Wrong, from her latest album, World's Gone Wrong. And that wraps up this edition of The World Cafe. Thank you so, so much for letting me soundtrack part of your life today. Thank you to the public radio stations who make that possible and bring this show to you across the country. And thanks to the whole team who make it happen here. We produce it at WXPN at the University of Pennsylvania in Philadelphia. I'm Raina Duris. 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
3: It's a weather forecast here for the lower Keokuk and middle Yukon valleys. First, it looks like a chance of rain of 50% through the night tonight under cloudy skies here in Galena. Could put on a show for us with a little thunder later on with a low about 40. Sunny skies coming to Galena starting tomorrow with a high close to 60. We're going to be crossing 60 into some mid-60s at least by early next week, and the sunny skies are here to stay a while starting tomorrow. In Tanana, a similar story, a cloudy night tonight bringing a 60% chance of rain and a low about 40 degrees. You're going to stay cloudy tomorrow with still a chance of rain in the air through Friday night, but your sun comes out Saturday and it will be a while before it leaves. Highs in the upper 50s on Friday. Over to St. Mary's, it looks like tonight bringing a low on the chilly side in the upper 30s, a 20% chance of rain adding to that. The wind should remain fairly light for you. Partly sunny skies starting Friday, and it'll be a high in the upper 50s. You'll be in the 60s each day starting Saturday through the middle of next week in St. Mary's.
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5: This is American Roots from New Orleans. We've got traditional and modern jazz, blues and soul, plus a little country, roots rock and pop. We'll hear from Cannonball Adderley and Betty Carter, guitar Slim and Slim Harpo. We'll have the sense to come in out of the blues pouring down like rain and get to the sunny side of the street with Peggy Lee and Benny Goodman, party with Count Basie and Ella Fitzgerald, and walk on with Waylon Jennings and Nancy Sinatra until we put our right foot forward with the original Panette's Brass Band. We're on the road in a moment with the tale of the Junko Partner on American Roots.

0: This is American Roots from New Orleans. And if you like the music, tell all your friends. But if you don't like the music, don't tell nobody.
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0: trumpeter Kermit Ruffins and the Barbecue Swingers, live at Vaughn's Club in New Orleans' famed Ninth Ward.
1: Come on, New Orleans!
0: The band played Thursday nights there for years. The trombone player is Corey Henry, who now plays that show with his band, the Treme Funktet, and we'll hang with them live later in the show. Before that, the first recording of a legendary New Orleans song about the man who brings the junk. They call him the Junko Partner. James Wayne in 1951 on an early 45 RPM format from Sittin' In With Records. Coming up, jazz, blues, and soul, all stirred up. We'll start with a bebop tune written by Dizzy Gillespie, played here by Cannonball Adderley's band, 1959, co-led by Milt Jackson on vibes, with Percy Heath bass, Art Blakey drums, Wynton Kelly piano, a very seriously great band led by Cannonball Adderley on alto sax. It's Groovin' High on American Roots.

The blues came pouring down. 1951. Tiny Bradshaw from Youngstown, Ohio, recording for the Cincinnati label King Records. Before that, to me, it's Storming, an unreleased 1967 track from the Memphis songwriting duo of George Jackson and Dan Greer, recording as George and Greer. We also heard Jazz Ain't Nothing But Soul from Detroit's Betty Carter. She was born Lily Mae Jones. Lionel Hampton called her Betty Bebop when she was in his band. Betty became known as a great band leader and mentor to jazz musicians and was named an NEA Jazz Master in 1992. Jazz Ain't Nothing But Soul was released on Betty's 1960 album, The Modern Sounds of Betty Carter. And we are back with more modern sounds in blues and jazz, searching for the sunny side of the street when American Roots returns.

This is American Roots with blues, jazz, and country coming up. I said we'd get to the sunny side of the street, but things are not always the same inside as outside. This is Richland, Mississippi blues slide guitarist Elmore James, recording in New York City, 1959 for Chess. Stand by for the slide guitar.

Eddie Guitar Slim Jones, 1953. Sung with great conviction. Well, I done got over it. Recorded in New Orleans for Specialty Records at J&M Studios. A great band, including Ray Charles on piano. That was a year before Guitar Slim's big hit, The Things That I Used to Do. Slim was born in Greenwood, Mississippi, and before becoming an R&B singer, guitar player, he was known for his dancing prowess, gaining the nicknames Limberleg Eddie and Rubber Legs. Before Guitar Slim was Slim Harpo, the Baton Rouge harmonica blues man with Rainin' in My Heart on the Accello label, 1961. James Slim Harpo Moore got his stage name from his wife, Lavelle. So now, at last, we escape from the reigning blues to a song written by Dorothy Fields and Jimmy McHugh, played here by clarinetist Benny Goodman and sextet. You know this song, played and sung by many artists, but here it's Peggy Lee, 1941, on the sunny side of the street.

Bubba, la da da da da da da da da da da da da da da da da da da da da da da da da da da da da da da da da da da da da da da da da da da da da da da da da da da da da da da da da da da da da da da da da da da da da da da da da da da da da da da da da da da da da da da da da da da da da da da da da da da da da da da da da da da da da da da da da da da da da da da da da da da da da da da da da da da da da da da da da da da da da da da da da da da da da da da da da da da da da da da da da da da da da da da da da da da da da da da da da da da da da da da da da da da da da da da da da da da da da da da da da da da da da da da da da da da da da da da da da da da da da da da da da da da da da da da da da da da da da da da da da da da da da da da da da da da da da da da da da da da da da da da da da da da da da da da da da da da da da da da da da da da da da da da da da da da da da da da da da da da da da da da da da da da da da da da da da da da da da da da da da da da da da da da da da da da da 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

0: Something special was in the air. 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She gave me a little squeeze. I knew we were in the same key. Everything was beginning to swing in a quiet, cool, warm way. My baby didn't say anything. Just looked at me with that special look my baby has. I looked back with that special look I get when my baby looks at me with that special look she gets. I couldn't help myself. It was love for sure. I picked my baby up, danced over to the stage, and I told the leader, "Leader, this is my baby." 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
1: The word jazz man, a hero of mine, Ken Nordine from Chicago, 1957. My baby. I find it especially funny since New Orleanians always say, "Hey, baby," to one another in jest and affection, regardless of gender. But Ken Nordine was thinking baby talk, which is cool, too. And by the way, I'm told there's a video clip of Fred Astaire dancing to My Baby. Check it out on our Facebook page. We also heard Party Blues with Ella Fitzgerald and Joe Williams, scat singing about being out on a date. Not really baby talk, but he did call her baby girl. All backed up by Count Basie on that swing steady piano with Thad Jones and Joe Newman trumpets, Henry Coker trombone, Frank West tenor sax, Freddie Green guitar, Eddie Jones bass, and Sonny Payne on drums. We live for such great American roots music, and we'll be back with more in a minute. Coming up, songs about walking the line and walking out. First, it's Tony Joe White from Oak Grove, Louisiana, a small village on the Louisiana side of the Mississippi Delta. He was a great supporter of American roots. Tony Joe's interview is on our website, passed in 2018. But this is a home recording, later remixed by Dan Auerbach, Boot Money on American Roots.
2: Working real hard, $1.50 a week. Always had a job that I couldn't find no industry. No, no.

I always like that horn soundtrack for the Boots, Walking Away. Nancy Sinatra, 1966. It was written by Lee Hazelwood for him to sing, but Nancy said it sounded better coming from, I'm quoting, a girl. He agreed. So that's our finance romance Boots set of songs, including Only Daddy That'll Walk the Line, written by country guitarist Jimmy Bryant, recorded by Waylon Jennings, 1968, from his LP, Only the Greatest, produced by Chet Atkins and recorded at RCA Victor Studios in Nashville. I want to get back to New Orleans with a group we've worked with over the years, also on our website at AmericanRoots.org. The award-winning, the original, Panette's Brass Band, whose trumpet player Jazz Henry is the daughter of the band leader coming up, Corey Henry. This song is from their album called Finally on American Roots.

Blue Soul from Richard Blue Mitchell on trumpet, with his sextet, Wynton Kelly piano, Jimmy Heath tenor sax, Curtis Fuller trombone, Sam Jones bass, and Philly Joe Jones drums. Bluesy, soulful jazz. Coming up, a live set with New Orleans jazz, soul, blues, funk, and more from trombonist Corey Henry and his Treme Funktet. Our program is produced in collaboration with the School of Liberal Arts at Tulane University here in New Orleans, with support from the National Endowment for the Arts, music appreciator Jim Hart in Chicago, and public radio listeners nationwide. I'm Nick Spitzer, and this is American Roots from PRX, Public Radio Exchange.

0: This is American Roots Live with New Orleans trombonist Corey Henry and his Tremé Funk Tet. It's a band that plays modern and trad jazz mixed with funk, rock, and soul. Corey Henry didn't learn his music in a school band like many in New Orleans do. The Tremé neighborhood was his classroom. Family members and neighbors were his teachers. He's a father and grandfather who supports the local clubs and uses music to push back against gun violence. I first met Corey Henry in a pickup basketball game. He was a good player, but he is a master musician.
1: Here we go, y'all. Showtime. Right here live, y'all. Great city, New Orleans.
0: Over the years, Corey Henry has played trombone in Rebirth Brass Band, Kermit Ruffin's Barbecue Swingers, and Galactic. But the talented sideman now leads his own band, the Tremé Funk Tet. And here they are, opening the set at Marini Studios with Tell Me on American Roots.

0: Corey, you grew up in the Treme, an important neighborhood in the city, really an important neighborhood for the whole world with all of its music and culture. Tell us a little about growing up in that neighborhood.
1: It was a pretty vibrant area. We used to have a lot of social and pleasure clubs and brass bands performing at the different clubs and stuff like that. So I used to go out, you know, chuck them out, stand outside the bar, kind of listen, you know, and wait for them to come outside. And then I just followed the second line around the block.
0: I was going to say, you didn't have to go into a bar to follow a second line down the street.
1: Yeah, no, they come outside eventually.
0: Chase them
1: go
0: down.
1: To, go to walk, you know, take a little walk or whatever. But, you know, it's a lot of bad musicians, great musicians from that area. Like you say, it's one of the most important places in the city.
0: Yeah.
1: As far as music goes, in the world.
0: And in your family, history of music.
1: Yeah.
0: Grandfather, uncle.
1: Yep. We all was born and raised in the Treme. My grandfather, Chester Jones, he was a drummer. He played with the Preservation Hall and some different brass bands throughout the city. You know, and my uncle, Benny Jones, of course, runs the Treme Brass Band. At a young age, I was able to travel with the Treme Brass Band. Mm. You know, he took me into the band, you know, and pretty much that's where I got it from the family.
0: Well, it looks like when you're out there or walking on the second line, I mean, you're just thrown right into it. You got to make it happen. I mean, did you take lessons outside of getting out in the streets? How did you do it?
1: Nah, you know, I learned everything by ear pretty much, you know, playing on the streets and, you know, talking to different musicians and getting different, you know, things from each guy and all the people that I'm inspired by, you know, just taking a little piece from here, a little piece from there.
0: And when you were a little kid, you were walking into the French Quarter with your buddies, hanging out. eating sweets. It looks like you were playing in the streets a little bit.
1: Yeah, we played. We was out there. I mean, that was our day job.
0: Yeah.
1: You know, we'll go out there and we'll hustle, play for tips. And we did pretty well out there.
0: I heard also that you have a grandmother who was a music lover, Adeline Henry, and she had a great record collection.
1: Oh, yeah. Yes, indeed.
0: That's something you hear at
1: my
0: home.
1: My grandmother,
0: you know?
1: Man, she was something else. Yeah, she loved music, though. You know, she had music playing in the house pretty much 24/7.
0: Is that right?
1: Yeah, yeah, you know, she'd be back there cooking some dinner, and she got the music blasting.
0: Laying down the like vinyl, huh?
1: Yeah, you know, so that's why I heard a lot of New Orleans music, you know, on records and stuff like that, too. Like the Olympia Brass Band and Chosen Few Brass Band, Dirty Dozen.
0: So many great bands coming out of the Treme and nearby. Now, how do you connect the uncle, grandpa, the music in the streets, to what the Treme Funktet is doing today? I mean, you feel like it flows from the childhood history you had?
1: Yeah, most definitely. What I've been coming up doing is just what, now we have electric. We have keyboard and guitars and stuff like that.
0: We're in studios.
1: Yeah, so, but it's pretty much the same kind of vibe, man. You know, we do horn lines, melodies, you know, same stuff.
0: Well, what else you want to put your spin on for now?
1: We're going to do some original music, y'all. This tune is titled Tremazin'.

0: Corey Henry and the Tremé Funktet singing about life in Tremé. We'll hear more about Corey's connection to the beloved neighborhood above the French Quarter and his family ties to the music when American Roots returns. We're back with American Roots Live. Corey Henry and his band, the Tremé Funktet, at Marigny Studios at the edge of the French Quarter. As the name of the band suggests, the Faubourg Tremé is an important part of Corey's family history and his development as a musician. I asked him about the origins of the group.
1: I started the Tremé Funktet in 2011 as a way to keep music in the neighborhood and keep music live at the Candlelight. The neighborhood has changed over time.
2: And it's near the Quarter. It's got that new visibility, the TV show, everything affecting
1: it. Yeah, it was so much going on. But it was a way for us to keep music and to be connected, you know, through a weekly gig over there at the Candlelight. And I'm very thankful to my cousin, Miss Leona, the late, great Miss Leona. You know, she gave us the opportunity to come over there and play anytime we wanted.
2: It feels like the heart of the second line is in this, though. You can be indoors and dancing. You're just not going down the street.
1: Yeah, I mean, we do a lot of clubs like that, too. So, you know, like the brass bands all through New Orleans playing the clubs, and that's the whole vibe right there, you know.
2: Do you ever still play a second line?
1: I still play some, yeah.
2: Maybe just tell people what a second line's like when you see people in the street, you know, and you're playing with other bands. Maybe it's a memorial. Maybe it's Mother's Day, a Saint's Day.
1: Yeah, well, in New Orleans, we celebrate music with everything. But brass band and playing a second line, man, is probably one of the greatest experiences in life, you know. And just to see the energy and the people take the energy so high, it's almost like being in a big stadium with a million people. You know, just seeing everybody put their all into it, you know, everybody just doing their different dances and whatever they have to offer, whatever they want to contribute. You know, some people sell food, some people just come to dance, you know, some musicians just come to hang out, become dancers, and you know. So,
2: and then there's tourists and strangers and all kinds of characters.
1: All walks of life, yeah. Everybody come through and enjoy, you know,
2: yeah.
1: The music and the whole vibe. It's a mobile, like a mobile party.
2: Yeah. Now, what is this? Tell me about the name of the dance that takes the name of your recent recording.
1: Lobby Top.
2: Yeah.
1: The Lobby Top, that's the title of the album. And that's actually a dance that my father do.
2: Okay, and so what does that mean?
1: It can mean several different things, but I know one thing for sure. It means open up, everybody clear out.
2: Here comes the band and the dancers.
1: Here come the band and the dancers.
2: Uh-huh.
1: Yeah, you know. And that's one of the things that he's been doing, you know, and I think the band that he played with, like the Royal Players, they gave the dance that name. It's hard to explain, but you just got to see it.
2: You can't just say it and read it. You got to see it.
1: You got to see it. It might knock a couple tables over in you.
2: We got a little bit of room here.
1: We thought it was a great title, so.
2: All right. Well, tell us what you got in mind here.
1: This tune is titled Soul Dream, and this is a Great Boy All-Stars song.

0: Mm-hmm.
1: We mentioned the Candlelight, which is the classic place in Treme. And I know you also, whenever it's possible and the clubs are open, you're over there at the old mother-in-law, which Kermit Ruffins runs, your old colleague from way back when in Rebirth.
2: Yeah, yes,
1: and
2: indeed.
1: Kermit's a real community leader with that club.
2: Yeah, Kermit's been doing a lot of great work over there, too. He's been, you know, he got a lot of entertainment, a lot of bands playing over there. And, you know, of course, he doing this thing. You know, I played with him for some years with the Barbecue Swingers.
1: Right. And now you are playing a gig that Kermit had been playing a long time down there in, you know, the Ninth Ward at Vaughn's.
2: Yeah, Vaughn's is an awesome place, man. The owners are awesome. I used to play with Kermit down there, too, with the Barbecue Swingers back in the days. I was probably 16, 15 or something like that. So Kermit, you know, he was doing the first gig over there, and when he stopped doing it, we took it over. Treme Funk, and we've been doing it for about, I think, 7 years or something like that.
1: For those Thursday night gigs.
2: Yep.
1: Yeah, those are legendary gigs. Corey, what you thinking? What would be something you'd like to bring to us?
2: Yeah, we're going to do a song by the Meters, y'all, entitled Love Slip Up On Ya. Check it out.

Beckberg on the keys, y'all. Hey, hey. Oh, yeah. One more time, somebody say.

0: Yeah, Meter's tune.
1: Yes, indeed.
0: Meter's such an influence on everybody.
1: Yeah, big time.
0: And of course, they were kind of doing some of the things back in the 70s like you're doing today. They're mixing and matching, you know? They had funk and soul happening.
2: Unbelievable. Awesome people right there, man.
0: Well, y'all are inspiring. Y'all are honoring them by what you do, taking it to the current moment and beyond.
1: That's what we try to do. Keep it going, man.
0: You know, I was going to ask you, I've heard that you've got some kids and a family. How is it being a working musician and raising kids and family and taking care of all that, too?
2: It's wonderful. Like everybody else, it's a lot of work, but it's a wonderful thing. You know, I wouldn't trade that for the world.
0: Yeah, and you have a daughter named Jess.
2: Yeah, she played with the Pinettes Brass Band, trumpet player.
0: Oh, is that right? She's in the Pinettes. Yeah, the well-loved and known and leading women's brass band of the city.
2: Yes, indeed. Yeah. The world.
0: There's also a toddler named Coden out there.
2: That's my little grandson right there.
0: I was going to say. So they're walking around calling you grandpa, huh?
2: Yeah, that's my little man right there, man. Uh-huh. He's 7 years old. He just made 7 years old.
0: Yeah.
2: And he's been playing a little trombone. So yeah. We try to keep some instruments around.
0: Okay.
2: Got to keep it in the family. Pass down the tradition.
0: You know, y'all have been involved in a lot of concerns and the movement, really, to prevent or come out against violence with music. Could you say a little bit about pushback on bad acting and behavior in the streets or wherever, violence, and what music can do?
2: I mean, we try to, you know, do what we could do to try to influence people to do the right thing, man. You know, there's a lot of wrong in the world already. So, but we just know, you know, we just try to play a positive role in the lives of the people that we touch.
0: Well, in New Orleans, you do have music you could almost say as a weapon against violence or a way to respond to it that doesn't hurt anybody.
2: Yeah.
0: Gets them in the streets for something positive.
2: Yeah, we got a lot of songs and stuff that's like anti-violence songs that we try to perform, you know, and try to get people into. So
0: it reminds people of their common humanity to be able to hear the music, to enjoy the music. So that's a powerful thing, I think. New Orleans has a special role in that. And maybe people who listen to this can think about that when they're having pain, they can listen to some of this music and feel better. Yeah.
2: Hopefully so, man.
0: What would you like to do next? What's on your mind, Corey?
2: This song was written by Travis Hill. The late, great Travis Hill was a member of the Tremé Funk Ted as well. And this is one of his favorite songs right here, Trumpet Not Guns, y'all. Special tribute to Trumpet Black.

0: Trumpets, Not Guns, a song written by Travis Hill, also known as the late Trumpet Black, advocating for a culture of music, not violence in the Crescent City. We'll be back with Corey Henry and the Treme Funktet and a funkified rendition of a sunny jazz standard when American Roots returns.
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1: I'm Nick Spitzer, and this is American Roots at Marini Studios with trombonist Corey Henry and his Treme Funktet. The group may have a funk focus, but they are also conversant in the language of jazz. Here's their take on the jazz standard, Sunny Side of the Street, live on American Roots.

life can be so sweet. 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I'm not afraid to cross over like a four-leaf clover. If I never had a cent, I'd be rich as Rockefeller. 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

0: I'm not afraid to cross over like a four-leaf clover. If I never had a cent, I'd be rich as Rockefeller. Gold is at my feet on the sunny side of the street. Hey! Oh, yeah! Shout out to the great Louis Armstrong, y'all. Cops, sunny side.
1: Oh, yeah.
2: That's got to be a first, the funk version of Sunny Side of the Street. That's amazing, man.
3: Yeah, thank you.
2: Corey Henry and the Tremé Funktet. Never thought I'd hear it quite like that. I think Louis Armstrong must be going, okay, guys, looking down from on high.
1: Pops, turning over.
2: When you funk something up, what does that mean?
1: Shh, funk it up. You know,
2: that's a good answer to me.
1: Yeah, I mean, it is what it is. You know, we just take it and we just pretty much make it our own and, you know, put our own little spin on it.
2: All right.
1: Tremé Funktet style, you know.
2: All right. Corey Henry and the Tremé Funktet. We got time, I think, for one more. Is this something that comes to mind you really want to, hadn't had a chance to play today that would,
1: We're going to do another original song, y'all. This tune is titled Welcome to My City, y'all.

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0: dope, yo. Thank you.
1: Corey Henry, the Tremé Funktet, celebrating their city and ours, New Orleans, live on American Roots. You can catch them Thursday nights at Vaughn's Lounge in the Ninth Ward. The Funktet includes Andrew Calhoun, tenor saxophone, Laquay Frazier, alto and tenor saxophones, Beck Berger, keyboard, organ, the venerable June Yamaguchi on guitar, Marius Tilton bass, Gene the Machine drums, and Funktet leader Corey Henry on trombone and vocals. Thanks, gentlemen. Here's one dedicated to Corey's cousin, Leona Jean Grandison, and her beloved Candlelight Lounge, the last live music bar on North Robertson Street in the Tremé.
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American Roots is produced with hardworking colleagues at Tulane University School of Liberal Arts. 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Thanks to Supervisory Ranger Matt Hampsey and Ranger Hunter Miles Davis. Also to White Oak and Elephant Quilt Productions. Our team includes Maureen Loughran, Olivia Bruslowski, Lauren Callahan, the late Ken Mills, Steve Martin, and Tulane students, Gavin Hannenberg, Paige Veal, and Emily Clark. 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
1: The Democratic Party is looking to pull off an upset in, of all places, the very red state of Nebraska. But in order to get there, they're placing their hopes on someone who's not even a Democrat.
2: All the time when you have the undecideds, I hear people like, how could you be undecided? I'm like, I just am. And they like don't believe me, but I'm just skeptical.
1: Dan Osborne is hoping to bring his own brand of populist economics to the Senate, and he's willing to buck both parties to do it.
2: Another reason why I'm independent, because I believe in principles over party. I'm not just going to vote a letter.
1: What are your chances in your election?
3: Oh, 100%. Hands down, landslide. Nobody's ever won bigger in Nebraska than me.
1: That and more on the New Yorker Radio Hour right after the news.

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1: This is The New Yorker Radio Hour. I'm David Remnick. When you look at the current makeup of Congress, and the Senate in particular, Democrats have got a big numbers problem. For a generation or more, they've been concentrating in big urban areas, leaving more rural states trending heavily Republican. Now, we often hear that Democrats are fighting to be competitive in parts of the country where they've already been counted out. But that's easier said than done. With partisanship so high in the country, that means winning over voters who are not just skeptical, but hostile.
2: Right now, it's a government for the 1% and the corporations, and I think we're fed up.
1: Dan Osborne of Nebraska would probably be a dream candidate for the Democrats. He's a blue-collar mechanic in the food processing industry. He's a union leader, an economic populist, and a veteran of the Navy and the Army National Guard. But Osborne isn't a Democrat, and he doesn't want to associate with either party. He's running as an independent, which is not an easy choice for him because it makes fundraising and generally running a campaign a great deal harder. And yet polls are showing that Dan Osborne is running neck and neck with Pete Ricketts, the Republican incumbent in a very Republican state. The Democratic nominee in the race just stepped aside to clear the field for Osborne. I sat down with Dan Osborne recently to talk about the Senate and his race and how he got into politics in the first place. Dan, some people know your story well, particularly if they're in Nebraska, but you're about to run for Senate, and I just wonder how you got into politics. You're a union guy. I'd love to know your working history and how you decided to make this leap.
3: Yeah. Well, if you don't mind, I would like to go back to graduating high school.
1: Okay.
3: Because I went into the Navy. I've always felt compelled to serve. I then met my wife. We had our first daughter, and you know, my life changed, and I was like, man, I need a job with some insurance, yeah. Right? It's easy to take care of yourself, but as soon as you have to start taking care of somebody else.
1: Sure.
3: So I went into the workforce, dropped out of college, and started working at Kellogg's as an industrial mechanic. One of the first days on the job, an old guy by the name of Ron Jabowski, old Polish guy. He looked like Tom Selleck from Magnum P.I. I'm dating myself again. These kids probably don't
1: know. We'll explain. We'll have liner notes.
3: There you go. You know, we were wrenching on a machine, and he looked over at me and he said, hey, kid, have you joined the union yet? I said, no, sir, I have not. He's like, well, you might want to think about doing that. And I said, well, crap, Tom Selleck's telling me to join the union. I better go do that. Nebraska's right to work.
1: What were you making at Kellogg's at that time?
3: At that time, I was making, this was in 2002, roughly, I was making $19 an hour.
1: Mm-hmm.
3: And then I joined the union, I just worked hard, and I kept my head down for a lot of years, just going to work. Well, old guys like Ron used to take care of the union business. And we started to lose on some contracts. Those guys started to retire. And so I wanted to get involved. So I ran for executive board of my local. I got elected as vice president.
1: Mm-hmm.
3: About 3 months later, the president stepped down because you get yelled at a lot in that role by both your members and management alike. But I knew the role was important, so I assumed it.
1: When you say you lost some contracts, what does that mean?
3: To 2015, we made a lot of concessions. It was a two-tier wage system was the mm-hmm. massive one. That was a killer for us. So now you have somebody working right next to you making half the wages you are and a different insurance policy. So during COVID, we were all working 7 days a week, 12 hours a day, that whole year, no time off. In fact, at one point in time, 50% of our workforce was forced quarantine and or sick. But we kept all four of those plants running at maximum capacity. The CEO gave himself a $2 million raise. The board enriched themselves, stock buybacks, capitalism working at its finest, got no problem with that. Problem I had was our contract expired at the end of that year. And they sat across the negotiating table from us and they said, we're going to take your health insurance. We're going to take your cost of living adjustment, our only form of wage increases designed to keep us even with inflation. And then we're going to implement a two-tier wage system that's permanent with no path for a lower tier employee to go to the upper tier. And so for me as president, that was my old crap moment. And this is really where my story begins in politics. I cut my teeth in politics on the picket line. The strike was 77 days.
1: Mm-hmm. It's a long strike.
3: Yeah.
1: And it went through a long time not to get paid. Did you get popular support?
3: We did. Yeah. I mean, Joe Biden came out and talked about our strike. Our favorability rating, or union's favorability rating around the country, was, some of the polling data that we saw, and sentiment was about 72% were in favor of, you know, what we were trying to do.
1: What kind of contract did you come to? What kind of agreement?
3: I believe it was a 3% raise over 5 years. It wasn't a ton. We weren't asking for a ton. And the two-tier wage system, we were able to negotiate more lower-tier employees to go to the upper tier yearly, and we held our insurance.
1: Now, you ran 2 years ago for Senate, and you came up short. What's different about the political climate now that you think will make your candidacy more of a possibility?
3: Fundamentally, the difference is my opponent. You know, in 2024, I ran against Deb Fischer. I had no name recognition. I mean, I took the truth that wage-earning people deserve a seat at the table in Washington, mm-hmm. D.C. Pretty simple. And I took that out. I did over 200 public town halls in Nebraska and just learned everything I know right now from people of Nebraska and their towns, from boots on the ground. And we turned that into 47% of the vote.
1: Right. You came up short by 6 points.
3: 6 points.
1: Even though in the same state, Trump won by 20, I think.
3: Yes.
1: Yeah.
3: Yeah. So we did
1: that was encouraging.
3: It was, yeah. And, so fast forward to 2026, and I have to decide now, am I going to do this again? Because it's hard, right? Especially for, this is why less than 2% of our elected officials in the House and Senate come from the working class, because it's hard. I don't have a law firm that can go run itself while I go run around the state.
1: When you say it's hard, you mean personally hard?
3: Yeah.
1: Tell me a little bit about that.
3: Yeah, well, I'm getting ready to remortgage my house so I can pay my bills.
1: That's probably unique for Senate candidates.
3: Yeah, and last Friday, I just quit my job as a pipe fitter so I can campaign full time.
1: What does politics look like to you? When you look at the Senate, the way it's composed, what its concerns are, the language it speaks, where do you think it's failing you?
3: Robin Williams, the late comedian, mm-hmm. He said it best. He said, our politicians should be wearing NASCAR jackets with patches of their sponsors so we know how they're going to vote.
1: It's the money. It's the corrupting money.
3: The corrupting money. Citizens United. Corporations are not people. Money's not free speech. You shouldn't be able to donate an unlimited amount of money to an independent expenditure. It's how Elon Musk pumped $300 million into the election. That is too much influence and control. And you can almost relate every single issue that we are going to talk about and people talk about to a money interest at mm-hmm. some point, right? So if you want to work in Washington, D.C., and you want to continue, especially in the House where you got to run every 2 years, and I was told a House member spends 4 hours every single day just dialing for dollars, how are you supposed to be effective? And who are you going to be working for? Are you going to be working for the people that got you elected, that voted for you, or are you going to be working for the people giving you money so you can continue to work, right? It's a dichotomy that doesn't work.
1: But I got to ask you, how are you going to get money to run?
3: Well, I don't take corporate PAC money. My average donation is $48, and I've received small-dollar donations from all 50 states. So my campaign is powered by the people.
1: Why do you want to run as an independent and not either a Democrat or Republican?
3: I've always been an independent from the time I could register to vote. I grew up in a very conservative household. My dad actually sent me trick-or-treating when I was a kid dressed as George Bush Sr. But I knew when I went off on my own and into the Navy that I didn't line up with everything that he lined up with.
1: How would you differentiate your politics from your dad's?
3: I would say that first of all, where we do line up is being fiscally conservative.
1: But wait a minute. Fiscal conservatives, though, they don't want even rich people paying all that much tax. Do you want to see that?
3: I want to see people pay their fair share.
1: What does that mean?
3: And here's the thing, because you look at Jeff Bezos and Elon Musk, mm-hmm. and you look at their tax bracket and how much they pay, mm-hmm. it's hardly anything. Mm-hmm. I'm not going to go into the statistics of what I owe this year, but I'm getting killed. That's one of the reasons I have to remortgage my house to pay my taxes.
1: On that issue, you sound awfully like a populist Democrat. Where do you differentiate yourself from
3: if you want to put if you want to put labels on it, we can just put labels on it. Well, at the end of the day, for me personally, when I earn a certain wage and I get taxed a certain percentage off that certain wage, if you're on the other end of that and you're just clicking a keyboard and you're making millions of dollars on stock buybacks and dividends, why isn't that an earning as well? And why isn't that taxed at the same rate I'm taxed at? It's just people making money, regardless of whether I do it with my hands or they do it with the click of a button. To me, that's as, I mean, boiled down, that's as simple as I can make it.
1: What are the issues that you would consider yourself conservative on? Social issues?
3: Some, I guess, but mostly it's, you know, where I would agree with Trump is I think he did a good job on the border. I think without a border, we don't have a country. The flip side of that is immigration. That's where I'm going to break from him. And especially, you know, thinking of it fiscally, we could talk about ICE and the fact that I understand and I agree with the fundamental mission of enforcement. And that's to get the criminal elements that shouldn't be here out of the country. That's to keep the people safe. And they've done this mission off of about $7 billion. So now they have, with the big, beautiful bill, they have $80 billion. Why do they need that increase to perform the exact same mission?
1: How did you feel?
3: Seeing them go into the streets with their masks, and now we have American citizens dead. That's, I can't get behind that.
1: How do you feel about the Trump presidency, the second term?
3: I think it's playing out in real time as damaging, especially in my state. It's an agriculture state. We are second in corn. We're fifth in soybean exports, and we're first in the nation in beef. And bad policy is bad policy. And sweeping tariffs, the cutting of USAID closes markets to our bean farmers. 52% of our exports for beans in the fifth largest bean economy in the state. That means then we now have beans rotting in silos. What's that cause? Family farmers and ranchers, bankruptcy is up 46%. Farmer suicides are on the rise. And regardless of who, I'm tired of people saying, oh, you voted for it, you deserve it. No, you don't, right? They're human beings, and 2% of our population feed the rest of us.
1: Dan Osborne, who's running as an independent for the Senate in Nebraska, will continue our conversation in a moment. This is the New Yorker Radio Hour.

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Zach Kass, former head of go-to-market at OpenAI, delivers an optimistic exploration of one of the greatest leaps in the history of technology, available wherever books are sold.

0: This is the New Yorker Radio Hour. I'm David Remnick, and I'm talking today with an independent candidate for the U.S. Senate, Dan Osborne of Nebraska. Osborne has never held government office, but this isn't his first rodeo either. He ran for the Senate in 2024, and he lost to the incumbent Deb Fischer by 7 points. In a state as solidly Republican as Nebraska, that was considered a pretty good showing. Osborne is a mechanic, and he was the president of his union local, which makes quite a contrast to his opponent, the current Senator Pete Ricketts, whose father founded TD Ameritrade. Meanwhile, President Trump has become deeply unpopular, and anti-incumbent sentiment is likely to be very high. I'll continue my conversation now with Dan Osborne. Dan, do you find a lot of people in Nebraska who voted for Trump the second time out regret that vote now?
1: Yes. That is the sentiment in the focus groups. It's like, this isn't exactly what, you know, we thought it was going to happen. So especially if you're a farmer, last year you couldn't sell your beans. This year you get a bailout that's falling short because the inputs are so high. Fertilizer. I was talking to a row crop farmer who only farms 1,900 acres, so he's kind of small. $50,000 more is his fertilizer going to cost than it was pre-war with Iran. Because of the natural gas is how we get our fertilizer, and it's stuck there. So it's jacking up prices. Their inputs are high. Now their fuel's high for their tractors, and they're hurting.
0: How do you feel about the war in Iran?
1: I think this is a Trump war. Do I think Iran should have nuclear weapons? No. Do I think the Ayatollah was a bad guy and killed a lot of his citizens that were trying to rise up? Yeah. Do I think this could have been done diplomatically? Yeah, I do. I believe that. And, it was in 2018.
0: Well, in 2018, we walked away from it.
1: We walked away from it, correct.
0: Yeah.
1: And that makes no sense.
0: You oppose abortion, but you've supported the Roe decision. And since Dobbs, Nebraska's passed a 12-week ban. How has that affected the state, and what would you support when it comes to reproductive rights?
1: Yeah, I think I tend to take a bit of a libertarian stance that, stay out of our bedrooms and our doctor's offices. That's not the role that Congress should have. So I would support codifying Roe at a federal level. In my own personal life, I'm an Irish Catholic. In my own personal life, I would never advocate for anybody to have an abortion. But I support the right for women to choose.
0: We began our conversation by talking about your union history. You led that strike at a Kellogg's plant in Omaha in 2021. That plant is going to be fully closed by the end of the year, cutting about 500 union jobs, as I understand it. How did that happen, and what does this mean for the labor movement, that after you go on strike, you win some concessions, the company just closes up shop, and that's it?
1: Mm-hmm. It's, first of all, I'm not 100% convinced they're going to close this. They tried this in 2015 in our contract. They said they were going to close Battle Creek, Michigan, if we didn't give them the two-tier wage system. So we gave them the two-tier wage system. They left Battle Creek open. So this could be just an employ for negotiations. But if it's not, and they close that plant, that goes back to Kellogg's business model, right? They've sold that company to Kellanova, and I think Kellanova sold it again. They spun off North American Cereal. So there's a lot of things at play behind the scenes. And the fact that cereal sales are down,
0: Just curious, why are cereal sales down?
1: I think there's so many other breakfast options too, and there's healthier breakfast options probably that people, and ever since.
0: Healthier
1: since
0: than
1: COVID
0: Frosted
1: happened.
0: Flakes? Get out.
1: Chocolate Frosted Flakes.
0: Ooh. They make that?
1: Yeah. No, I mean, everything's fine in moderation, right? But
0: Even chocolate Frosted Flakes?
1: Oh, yeah.
0: All right, okay. I'll believe you.
1: You could treat yourself. Okay. You'll be fine.
0: In the last presidential race, there were a lot of things that happened in the last presidential race, but one of them was quite obviously the Democratic Party was losing union support in some areas. How do you assess that?
1: Well, I think, you know, it's you know, they were better at boiling everything down and putting it on bumper stickers. Because here's the thing about most people. And like I said, I was this guy for a long time. I would get my news probably in small increments in my car and maybe scrolling on Facebook on my 15-minute break.
0: No newspaper in your life?
1: No. So if you're talking to that person and you have two competing messages, you have one that was coming from the Republican side saying, hey, I'm for you. You know, they're for they, them. I'm for the worker. And then the other side is seemingly talking down to people saying, you need to respect people's pronouns, this and that. Who's that guy going to listen to at the end of the day?
0: Did that affect you adversely?
1: No, it didn't. Because I mean, I live in a pretty urban area and I talk to, you know, I have friends. And my time in the Navy, I've traveled a lot. I've seen a lot of cultures. Mm-hmm. And I'm friends with tribal people and, you know, so many different walks of life.
0: Right.
1: I've had experience in my life. So
0: that you think made you more broad-minded or empathetic?
1: Yeah, I would say, you know, we're all a product of our experiences. Mm-hmm. But if you're somebody who's never left your town, and you know, you get typically one message, and then it's echoed in your coffee shops and at the watering hole at night, then you're gonna form an attitude and an opinion based off of that information.
0: The America First wing of the Republican Party has been, let's put it this way, skeptical about U.S. support of Ukraine, which is, and I think Trump himself has been more than skeptical. And many are turning away also from support of Israel. How do you feel about those issues?
1: Well, I think we should support our allies. You know,
0: who would those be?
1: Well, Israel is an ally, right? They're mm-hmm. the only democracy in the area. I support Israel, but what I'm seeing right now is Israel going on the offensive, and I'm having a hard time supporting that. I'm having a hard time supporting thinking that anything that says made in USA is dropping on schools and hospitals. Mm-hmm. At the end of the day, I have empathy and compassion for all people. Now, in regards to Ukraine, I support Ukraine. You know, and a lot of that comes from when I was in second grade, I had to put my head underneath the desk and prepare for a nuclear warhead to mm-hmm. land, you know, and then, you know, growing up.
0: Me too. I don't know if our younger listeners know this, but we had these drills in school.
1: Yeah.
0: As if the desk was going to protect us from a nuclear blast.
1: I know. It's so ridiculous if you think about it. And it's actually more sad today. Now they have to do active shooter drills in schools.
0: That's real.
1: That's
0: as real as it
1: way
0: gets.
1: More real than what we had to yeah. experience. Yeah. And, you know, now you have this generation. I go out to a lot of colleges and I talk to the young kids. I have three of them that age myself. They are having a sense of nihilism right now.
0: What do you mean?
1: Well, they have no faith in government. They're registering as in Nebraska, they're registering as independents in record numbers. They don't see the government working for them at all. And they see that the statistics that the first time age for a home buyer in this country is 40 years old. So they're almost just like gambling more on stuff, you know, just like, screw it. Why do I need to save money?
0: Your kids gonna vote for you?
1: Yeah, they better.
0: Are your politics informed by what you're hearing from them?
1: Yeah, a lot of it, for sure.
0: How so?
1: Well, I want to fight for them, right? And you know, they're going to be cut from the same cloth as me. They don't have any privilege in this world to similar to my opponent, you know, does with his coming from a family of a billionaire. So that's the way I'm going to operate in the U.S. Senate. I'm going to approach legislation and policy based off of knowing what it's like to put Christmas on a credit card.
0: Do you get any sense that the Trump era is ending, or will it continue after Trump?
1: There's only one Trump.
0: Was he appealing to you in 16? Did you vote for him?
1: In 2016? No, I did not vote for him. I actually, you know, I was the undecided, and pretty much until I walked into that booth.
0: And what did you do?
1: Well, I didn't vote for Trump.
0: You voted for the Democrat.
1: Yeah, I did on that one. Mm-hmm. And, you know, because here's a guy, I just don't think the billionaires are going to come save us, right? That's why I like the John Tessers of the world, the mm-hmm. guys who are salt of the earth, who just have lived their lives honestly and purely, and I just didn't see him as that.
0: You don't see Donald Trump as pure?
1: No.
0: You do a pretty good Trump, by the way. This would be your moment.
2: Quite frankly, I don't know, maybe pure. I'm the most purist. You've never seen anybody more pure than me.
0: It's not bad. You do that on the stump?
1: Sometimes. So it depends on the room I'm in.
0: How's it go over?
1: But I guess it's out in the open now.
0: Exactly. So. It's now coast to coast.

0: No.
1: You're a tough audience.
0: I am. What do you want to say? So when they, all the time when you have the undecideds, I hear people like, how could you be undecided? I'm like, I just am, you know, and they like, don't believe me. But I'm just skeptical. And I was raised, and I raised my kids to question everything. And this was, just don't take something for at face value. And that's why, you know, another reason why I'm independent, because I believe in principles over party. I'm not just going to vote a letter. I want to know who that person is and what they stand for, what they talk about, how they live their life, where they come from. That all plays into it.
1: What are your chances in your election?
0: Oh, 100%, hands down, landslide. Nobody's ever won bigger in Nebraska than me. No, yeah, my chances are great. I'm going to go out and do this the old-fashioned way. I'm going to continue to do. I've already done 60 town halls. I'm going to do another 200 town halls like I did in 2024. And the message is the same. It hasn't changed a bit. Us wage earners deserve a seat at the table in Washington, D.C., because if you're not on the table, you're on the menu.
1: Appreciate your time. Thank you so much.
0: Yeah, thank you.
1: Dan Osborne is running for the Senate as an independent in the state of Nebraska. Stick around, because in a moment, we'll hear from the great novelist, Colson Whitehead. This is the New Yorker Radio Hour.

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0: This is the New Yorker Radio Hour. I'm David Remnick. Colson Whitehead's character, Ray Carney, is one of the great crooks in recent fiction. Ray isn't big time, he's not even a kingpin, and he's not even a particularly bad guy. He's a furniture salesman in Harlem. He sells Barca loungers in the store, and out the back door, he fences stolen goods. He's looking to pay his bills and get by. But life tends to get complicated, especially in a novel by Colson Whitehead. Ray first appeared in Harlem Shuffle and returned in the sequel Crook Manifesto. The third book of Colson Whitehead's Harlem trilogy comes out this summer, and it's called Cool Machine. Whitehead is one of only four novelists ever to win the Pulitzer Prize twice. We spoke in 2023 when Crook Manifesto had just come out. How did you envision it in the beginning? You started with some journalism. And awfully good journalism, too. Was it difficult to make that leap into imaginative literature, into writing fiction?
1: I always wanted to write fiction, so I loved the Village Voice growing up, and it was my dream job to, you know, start off there. I worked in the book section

0: It was my job to open the 40 books a day we got from bookseller, from publishers. You know, at that point, if you were in the building, you could get work. And so I hit up the TV editor for my first piece, my big break. And now TV criticism is very accepted, and it's a real part of the arts section. But back then, it was like the saddest, like, why are you writing about TV? It was really embarrassing. So I figured I would fit in. And my break into journalism was a think piece about the series finales of the show's Growing Pains and Who's the Boss. And, you know, 30 years later, I think it holds up.
1: Does it?
0: The definitive think piece about those two.
1: You've used genre all throughout your writing career, all kinds of them, zombies and heists and fantasy in a way. And you've been questioned sometimes in reviews about, you know, why you skip around from one thing to the next. And it's left to Chester Himes maybe to explain this. I just found this quotation began a piece about Chester Himes in The New Yorker by Hilton Ahls. And Chester Himes in 1970 writes, "I think the only function of the black writer in America now is just to produce works of literature about whatever he wants to write about. At least the world will be more informed about the black American subconscious." Now, that's not to say that you're only writing about race, God knows, but it's kind of a liberating notion that whatever your subject is, whatever the hell you want it to be, and not to just dig one trench your entire career.
0: Well, yeah, I'm not thinking about what a black writer should be doing. I'm not thinking about what a literary writer should be doing. I was inspired, you know, to become a writer when I was very young by comic books and Stephen King, and I wanted to write fantasy. So that's part of my makeup. And if I keep doing this, I get to write in all these different modes that I enjoy. And in the end, we're sort of not here for a long time on Earth. And I should probably not worry about some abstract critic and what they think I should be doing. I should be doing the work that's compelling and interesting. And if I like all these different modes, why not write my heist novel? Why not write my zombie novel?
1: Do you feel some kind of pressure from outside, from wherever, from academia, from critics, from other writers, to do this or that, to be more X or Y?
0: I feel pressure from myself not to screw up the idea. You know, I think in terms of those external pressures you're describing, they're really secondary and small to my own inner voice that's saying, don't slack, you know, keep working hard, don't coast. Is this sentence the best it can be? Is this paragraph the best it can be? When will this book be finished? When I've made sure that it's the best book I can write at 52, at 27, at 35. And so my internal pressures are so much more intense than anything outside.
1: What's been your biggest disappointment along the way?
0: Well, I think Zone One, my zombie novel, has people who like it a lot. I thought that horror fans would embrace it more, but it is actually pretty slow and cerebral, and not necessarily doesn't have all the pleasures one associates with the horror novel. There's definitely some gore and exploding people and stuff, and people getting bitten by zombies. But it's about trauma. You know, we're recording this across the street from the former site of the World Trade Center, and that definitely is in the book. How do you come back from a catastrophe, a personal catastrophe, a societal catastrophe? How do we remake ourselves after a disaster? And so I thought maybe some of the hardcore gore hounds might appreciate some of those musings.
1: And they didn't.
0: Not so much, not so much. I had to go back to The Intuitionist for many, many years. And last
1: your first novel.
0: My first novel. Mm-hmm. And I went back and read it, and I was like, I shouldn't, you know, be so hard on myself. You know, the book's not that bad.
1: But you recognized it as you. You could hear yourself.
0: Yeah, yeah.
1: Your habits of mind, your language.
0: But the preoccupations and the conditions of its creation were so remote. You know, I was such a loner and so broke. And, you know, I would walk across the Brooklyn Bridge to save money on the subway, and I would shake my fist at the skyline like, you can't break me, I'm writing this book. And, that, you know, things are so different now. I have a family, and, you know, I'm not such a loner. But the closest, you know, the most recent book is the one that's closest to me, and I recognize where it comes from. And in this case, I'm excited to finish this, you know, continue that story.
1: Coulson, I'd like you to read, if you don't mind, just the opening of Crook Manifesto. You're describing Carney and his furniture business, which is not quite profitable enough, it turns out, to keep him out of crime altogether. Would you read that for us?
0: From then on, whenever he heard the song, he thought of the death of Munson. It was the Jackson 5, after all, who put Ray Carney back in the game following 4 years on the straight and narrow. The straight and narrow. It described a philosophy and a territory, a neighborhood with borders and local customs. Sometimes he crossed 7th Avenue on the way to work and mumbled the words to himself like a rummy trying not to weave across the sidewalk on the way home from the bars. 4 years of honest and rewarding work in home furnishings. Carney outfitted newlyweds for their expedition and upgraded living rooms to suit improved circumstances. Coached retirees through the array of modern recliner options. It was a grave responsibility. Just last week, one of his customers told him that her father had passed away in his sleep with a smile on his face while cradled in a Sterling Dreamer purchased at Carney's Furniture. The man had been a plumber with the city for 35 years, she said. His final earthly feeling had been the luxurious caress of that polyurethane core. Carney was glad the man went out satisfied. How tragic for your last thought to be, I should have gone with the Naga hide.
1: Talk to me about research. I have to think that in order to do these novels and really other novels of yours, but let's concentrate on these Harlem novels, what's the depth of research? How does it work?
0: For me, it's always primary sources. And so memoirs of gangsters. Bumpy Johnson, who was a Harlem gangster in the 50s, his wife wrote a memoir, you know, trying to set the record straight. I'm not sure what was wrong in the public record.
1: What do you get from Bumpy Johnson's widow's memoir? What are the kind of specific details you might get?
0: Well, she broke down how a numbers operation works. A numbers operation is an unofficial lottery in different neighborhoods. And she broke out how the numbers runner works and the bank and how they transfer the money. And where else do you go but to the source? And so a lot of it is slang. You know, I love getting authentic nouns and verbs, whether it was from slave narratives for Underground Railroad or for this. William Burroughs' first book, Junkie, is about, you know, being a hustler in Harlem, Upper West Side and downtown in the 50s. And there's this great underworld slang. And for me, someone who loves that, you know, different kinds of slang, whether contemporary or old, it's this real gold mine. So I'm assembling a vocabulary and a sense of atmosphere.
1: You also have a tremendous knowledge of furniture. And not since, I think, maybe since reading about the glove factory in American Pastoral by Philip Roth, have I seen such attention to a kind of seemingly banal thing as furniture. And our main character, of course, runs a furniture store, and we'd learn all about not just Barca loungers. That's nothing. I mean, real detail about furniture.
0: I like to get into character. You know, I started doing research into fences. The main character, Ray Carney, is a fence. He, you know, takes stolen goods and recirculates them into polite society. A lot of them will have a front business, and in the back is where they do their illegal shenanigans. So I picked furniture, and then I had to sell it. And that means, you know, finding furniture pamphlets from the 50s and 60s. A lot of stuff's on Pinterest, you know, weird furniture fanatics.
1: You're going on Pinterest. I pictured you at the Schoenberg Library or something deep in the archives. You can get all this online.
0: I never leave the house. Too many people outside. Yes, whatever your interest is, someone has put it on Pinterest. And so I can put in the 50s furniture catalog and find somebody scanned in like a Sears catalog. And it's just great language that I steal, the same way I steal language from a memoir.
1: Give me an example of language that you pluck off of Pinterest.
0: Champagne finishes on the arms of couches and chairs. I think, you know, looking back, my first furniture from watching the Brady Bunch or the Twilight Zone, 60s, 70s sitcoms, is this very sleek mid-century furniture. So in some ways, I'm describing my platonic ideals of what furniture is. So, you know, a book is a journey, and I was doing some personal journeying into how I feel about furniture.
1: Now, your parents spent some years in Harlem
0: yes,
1: before they moved elsewhere in Manhattan. were they a help in terms of research, in terms of this kind of, you know, make sure you're not screwing up in terms of status detail?
0: My mom would have been great if I'd actually gone to her for help. It didn't occur to me that I was describing in the first book, Harlem in the 60s, and Carney is starting a family, and that's when my parents were starting a family in Harlem. So I do all this research and all this grunt work, and then I would tell my mother, oh, did you know that there was this old chock full of nuts and this place, the Hotel Teresa? And she's like, yeah, I worked around the corner. I was there every day. Blumstein's was a famous department store in Harlem. Found that out, put it in the book, told my mom. She's like, oh, yeah, your dad worked there for 2 summers during college. Like, what? So as usual, I have to do the hard way. I have to do it the hard way when the easy way is right there.
1: It seems almost uncanny, but not only about these books, but others, that they are written at moments in time that are extremely evocative. For example, you just finished writing when the protests came out after the killing of George Floyd. Did that have any effect on the work?
0: Well, no. I mean, the end of Harlem Shuffle ends with an anti-police riot in New York, in Harlem, which actually happened.
1: In 64.
0: In 64. And I, you know, conceived of that time period years before George Floyd was murdered. I finished the book the day before the first day of the riots and the protests, so it was really strange. And at that point, it was in the can, and I changed maybe one line that occurred to me. But I was not inspired by that. Turns out if you write about police violence and, you know, atrocities, if you wait a month, it'll happen again. So that's America.
1: How do you mean it's America?
0: I mean that when I was writing Underground Railroad and describing slave catchers, the way that people who were writing slave narratives would describe slave catchers were the same way that I would use to be stopped by police. There's the same kind of language of humiliation, outrage over the sort of abstract horror of being stopped in that way. And I grew up in New York in the 80s, where you'd hear about Michael Griffith, Eleanor Bumpers. Every year, there was some high-profile police brutality case, and there's a big conversation, and then it fades away. And then something else happens, and we talk about it, and then it fades away.
1: Is that where we are now, vis-a-vis George Floyd in the summer of 2020?
0: We're in between atrocities, I think we, you know, usually are. Perhaps something's being recorded on somebody's pocket cell phone right now, and we'll hear about it next week. But we don't actually put the effort in to change policing. A lot of the country is pretty racist, and we're going to have these eruptions, big or small, until we change that, but nobody seems really that interested.
1: Particularly now, or just eternally?
0: I think eternally, yeah.
1: Coulson, what sense of political responsibility do you feel as a writer of fiction?
0: None. You know, I mean, well, in terms of fiction writers in general, do what you want to do. If you want to write about gardening, do that. If you want to write love poetry, do that. For me personally, I like writing about politics and institutional structures and also the city and also pop culture, and all these different things are in different books or non-different books. I don't feel responsibility except not to make the book bad.
1: Do you feel pushed on the sense of responsibility? You did a very sly and funny thing, I think, in a lecture. You started reciting the first lines of the timeless movie, The Jerk, by Steve Martin, in which he describes himself as...
2: It was never easy for me. I was a poor black child singing and dancing
0: on my porch in Mississippi.
2: I remember the days...
0: And I think, you know, sometimes when I walk in front of an audience, there are different expectations of what a black person is, a black writer is, you know, if it's a mostly white space.
1: Which is what?
0: Oh... Well, I think definitely if you came to my work from Underground Railroad, here's this guy who talks about institutional racism and American history.
1: Only,
0: yes. And then I come out and I'm just like a weird random guy who's really, really lucky that people likes his books and is glad to be out of the house and makes weird jokes and talks about these different things.
1: One of the things that I sense in these novels is a certain sympathy with the criminal and the criminal activity. In other words, it's not presented as just pure horror show and cruelty and all the rest. It's presented as something that's done out of a certain sense of necessity, desperation, and that it's very difficult to do. This is kind of clinical view of the criminal act. How did you come to that? I think I'm getting this right. Maybe I'm not.
0: Well, I think there are different kinds of criminal activity. There's robbery, there's being a fence, and then there's political corruption, all kinds of graft. And I'm exploring different ways of being a criminal and trying to think about who actually is bad. I think Ray Carney has this secret self, this criminal self, but I think all of us have these different uncivilized impulses in us that we have to tame in order to function in society. And so I think when people connect with Carney, part of that connection is recognizing their own sort of secret life in him. So I think back to your question, I'm not judging, I'm definitely not judging them. It never occurred to me that Carney would be like a bad person. He's a guy just trying to
1: get over,
0: have a nice apartment with enough bedrooms for his kids and be a good husband and sell some furniture. You know, when we think about the main character, Carney, or Pepper, the secondary main character, it's kind of okay because everyone else is worse. Like, all their adversaries and all the people they're forced to deal with are so much worse and doing so much, engage in so much deeper corruption and thorough corruption that a murder here and there is not bad compared to the kind of moral bankruptcy.
1: New York City is a huge part of your books, many of them, including The Colossus of New York, which is a portrait of the city. I love that book. And you say at one point there that talking about New York is a way of talking about the world. New Yorkers think of themselves as somehow outside the world, a 51st state, maybe a separate country, exceptional. Is New York the same as talking about the world?
0: Well, there's public persona me, and then there's a private Coulson. I think that, I think New York is special, and it's one of my sort of big subjects. I come to it, I keep coming back to it. And I think, I think the snob in me wants to say that New York is special. But it is just another place when you get down to it. And if you walk in the subway in Paris or in London, it could be New York subway. And if you get lost in the tall buildings in Sao Paulo, downtown Los Angeles, it can be New York. And I think what I was trying to do in Colossus of New York, where that quote is from, is evoke how we feel about our home, no matter how big or how small it is. You know, we're always walking around superimposing what used to be there over what's there now.
1: And bemoaning what's being lost.
0: And mourning that. And being a bit unfair to how the city changes.
1: You have been compared to the most disparate writers I can imagine, of anybody I can think of. It ranges from Stephen King to Thomas Pynchon, and I think you take both as a compliment.
0: Yeah, I do. Well, I think like maybe not a writer, but you're a reader, but you can enjoy Mad Magazine, and you can enjoy Dostoevsky, and you can enjoy...
1: Yeah, but usually Dostoevsky is not writing Mad Magazine, and Elberg is not writing Crime and Punishment.
0: I guess not, but it seems sort of natural to me that if you like something, why not do it?
1: Who's got the versatility like that that you admire? Who's a model for that?
0: Well, I think an early model for me would have been Stanley Kubrick. You know, his war movie, his black comedy, his horror movie, his sci-fi movie. What can I get out of this genre? You know, I'm throwing everything out that I did last time and starting new. And then David Bowie, you know, in his 70s and early 80s run, he always had a different persona, Ziggy Stardust, Thin White Duke, and it seemed like if you knew how to do something, why do it again? Of course, I'm doing a trilogy now, so I'm doing the same thing. But for me, if I step back, it's one big story, one 1,100-page story about, you know, one guy in three different decades and a city in three different decades. So I think I internalized, you know, that kind of idea of being an artist early. If you can do something, why do it again? And if you like something, why not try it?
1: Is there a genre that has gone untouched so far by you that you're dying to try?
0: Well, I think the obvious is romance. And, I'll joke that I am trying it now, and it's a love story set on the eve of the Russian Revolution. So for research, because there's so many white people, I'm watching Golden Girls reruns. Just like binging
1: Golden Girls reruns in order to research the Russian Revolution.
0: Yeah, white people, how do white people act, you know?
1: Yeah.
0: Taking notes. Blanche and the girls.
1: How do white people act? Colson Whitehead, thank you so much.
0: Sure, it's been a pleasure.
1: Why didn't I think of that?
0: Yeah.
1: God damn.
0: Russian scholar.
1: B. Arthur is Anastasia.
0: Yes. Yeah.
1: I spoke with Colson Whitehead in 2023. His final installment in the Harlem Trilogy is called Cool Machine, and it comes out in July. You can find a story about the protagonist, Ray Carney, and you can subscribe to The New Yorker there as well, newyorker.com. I'm David Remnick. This is The New Yorker Radio Hour. Thanks for listening today. Hope you enjoyed the program, and we'll see you next time.
3: The New Yorker Radio Hour is a co-production of WNYC and The New Yorker. Our theme music was composed and performed by Merrill Garbus of Tune Yards, with additional music by Louis Mitchell and Jared Paul. This episode was produced by Max Balton, Adam Howard, David Krasnow, Mike Kutchman, Jeffrey Masters, Louis Mitchell, Jared Paul, and Ursula Summer, with guidance from Emily Botine and assistance from Michael May, David Gable, Alex Barish, Victor Guan, and Alejandra Deckett. 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
1: Chapter 2, Lousy Ideas. Growing up in New York City, Richard Feynman was an excellent student in math and science. English and history, not so much. He wanted to go to Columbia University, but they had a quota restricting the number of Jewish students, and he was denied. He was accepted at MIT, the Massachusetts Institute of Technology. At first, he majored in math, then electrical engineering, and then settled on physics. After MIT, he applied to Princeton for graduate school. They, too, had a Jewish quota, but Feynman was admitted after getting a perfect score on the entrance exam. At Princeton, he quickly became known as an energetic and iconoclastic thinker, a little too free-spirited for his tweedy elders, but undeniably brilliant. And so it was that in 1941, just 2 years into Feynman's graduate studies, he was recruited to join the Manhattan Project. This was the secret U.S. government program to build an atomic bomb before Nazi Germany could build theirs. The U.S. didn't know the exact status of the German bomb project, but they did know it was run by Werner Heisenberg, who was one of the most brilliant physicists alive. Feynman began working on nuclear physics first at Princeton, and then he joined the huge lab in Los Alamos, New Mexico, that was run by J. Robert Oppenheimer, or Oppie, as his colleagues called him. Among these colleagues were Enrico Fermi, Niels Bohr, Hans Bethe, each of whom would go on to win a Nobel Prize in physics, and each of whom had fled Europe because of Nazi or fascist persecution. Richard Feynman, the kid from Queens, was much younger than all of them and much less seasoned, but that did not stop him from contributing.
2: They were very democratic. It wasn't the kind of hierarchy of, you had to know your place. Your point was everybody's place was to say anything they wanted to anybody else.
3: I never knew who I was talking to. I would only worry about the physics. If the idea looked lousy, I said it looked lousy. If it looked good, I said it looked good. Simple proposition. I've always lived that way. It's nice. It's pleasant. If you can do it, I'm lucky. I'm lucky in my life that I can do that.
1: Much has been written about the Manhattan Project. The recent film Oppenheimer gave it a whole new life. Richard Feynman's daughter, Michelle, whom we met earlier, is in her 50s now, and she still lives in Pasadena. She is a primary keeper of her father's legacy and once edited a book of his letters.
4: I've read the letter that he sent to somebody from his fraternity, and he doesn't say, it was sort of a recruitment-ish, like, I can't tell you why, but this thing is so important. That sort of speaks to his love of country and his patriotism. I think he thought, obviously the Nazis were abhorrent and let's do everything we can to stop them. Whether he thought, I'm lucky to have been born on this side of the ocean, I don't know.
1: Today we think of the Manhattan Project as a major triumph in the U.S. effort to defeat Germany and its allies, including Japan. And it was a military triumph. But it was also a triumph for physics. Here are, in order of appearance, Stephen Wolfram, Charles Mann, and John Preskill.
5: I think he felt about the Manhattan Project. He was very impressed with Robert Oppenheimer and his leadership of that project. I think he was proud, actually, to have been involved in something which he saw, I think, as being it was certainly the big achievement of physics. It was the thing that, as far as the U.S. government was concerned, put physics on the map. The whole development of particle physics and all those kinds of things, I certainly view as having been kind of a long thank you from the U.S. government to the physics community for the Manhattan Project.
6: He, like most physicists of his generation and today, was, basically a patriotic American. The way he thought about it is that the government might think that investing in physics would help the country defend itself somehow, as it had with the bomb. Physicists thought that the government investing in physics was one of the things that made the country worth defending, that this was a public good, knowledge for everyone, and the government should be doing this.
7: And as far as the practical impact of that, I think there has been a lot of practical impact. In particular, from the study of quantum devices. You know, look at the transistor. Look at integrated circuits. That, you know, that has completely transformed our lives. That comes from our understanding of quantum physics applied to materials. You know, we have lasers. We have medical technologies like magnetic resonance imaging. All these things have had big societal impact. I like to look at things from the point of view of long-term impact. And if we're doing things as physicists today, if we're making discoveries and doing explorations where the impact on society in a practical sense may still be decades away, that's fine with me. Others have a shorter-term focus. Most companies do. You know, in the tech industry, 10 years is infinity. But in the physics community, 40 years isn't such a long time.
1: The Los Alamos experience had a profound effect on Richard Feynman, as it did on everyone involved. The scientific achievement was one thing. The reality of using the bomb was another. By the time the bomb was ready, Germany had already been defeated. And so Japan became the target, Hiroshima and then Nagasaki. Here is Feynman describing the Trinity test in the New Mexico desert. This was the first successful detonation of an atomic bomb, and it happened just a few weeks before the U.S. bombed Japan.
3: After the thing went off, there was a tremendous excitement at Los Alamos. Everybody had parties. We all ran around. I sat on the end of a Jeep and beat drums and so on, except for one man that I remember. His name was Bob Wilson, who got me into it in the first place. He's sitting there moping. He said, "What are you moping about?" He says, "It's a terrible thing we made." I said, "But you started. You got us into it. You see, what happened to me, and what happened to the rest of us, is we started for a good reason. But then we're working very hard to do something, and to accomplish it is a pleasure. It's excitement. And you don't stop to think any, you know, you just stop. After you thought at the beginning, you stopped thinking." So he was the only one who was still thinking about it at that particular moment.
1: Here are Charles Mann and Helen Chersky.
6: What he spoke about was, and what other physicists that we talked to, was this feeling that the source of private delight, working out, you know, the world of physics, had suddenly been thrust onto the world stage in the form of a bomb that had killed tens of thousands of people.
4: That's the great problem of humanity, isn't it? You know, a tool is just a tool, and it's the human that uses it that decides how it gets used. Back then, there was probably more trust in governments and in systems than there is now. But, you know, a country acting as a team to get something done is kind of a very powerful thing to live inside.
6: And there is this thing that, you know, I think bothered Feynman. I know it bothered Hans Bethe because he talked to me about it, which is the overwhelming feeling at Los Alamos was the Nazis are terrible. They're killing Jews. Many of the physicists were, in fact, refugees, Jewish refugees from Germany, and they all had friends, you know, who were Jewish refugees. And they believed that Heisenberg, correctly, they believed that Heisenberg was leading an effort to do this. We have to get there first. We have to fight the Nazis. Then the Nazis lose. And everybody kept going, never thinking about, wait a minute, why are we doing this? And Bethe said, maybe we would have come to the conclusion that we should keep going, but we never thought about it. And that really bothered him. The physicists regarded themselves as, we are doing this to fight the Nazis. And then it's used in the Japanese. And then the second thing, Bethe said this, they dropped it on Nagasaki. The second time, did they really need to do that? Would they have surrendered? And he said, the horrible thing is we didn't even think about it. We never asked. They're like good soldiers. And the culture of physics is to be independent inquiry. And so to go along sheep-like in a decision where your work is used for a bomb, that was awful.
1: The bomb was not the only thing that cast a shadow over Richard Feynman's time at Los Alamos. Just before joining the project, he had married Arlene Greenbaum, his high school sweetheart. Arlene was enthusiastic about art and literature, the way Feynman was enthusiastic about math and science. In their eyes, this made them a perfect match, and they were very much in love. But there was a problem. Here's Ralph Layton.
8: She had tuberculosis, which was highly contagious. And his own parents and sister even were saying, you know, break up your marriage plans. You can't do this. You have a career ahead of you, all this. And he went against all of that.
1: When Feynman moved to Los Alamos, he found a sanatorium for Arlene in Albuquerque, about 100 miles away. Actually, it was Robert Oppenheimer who found the sanatorium. Feynman visited Arlene when he could, and they wrote letters. Because of the secrecy of the Manhattan Project, inbound and outbound mail went through a censor. Feynman invented a code language for his letters to Arlene, in part to mess with the censors. He was known around Los Alamos for playing pranks and picking locks, including the locks on the desk drawers of the military men who oversaw the scientists.
8: I think I'm coming to realize now, only now, not when I knew him, that this thing about him being on top of the world and playing jokes and having fun and all this kind of stuff is a little bit like a stand-up comedian who has a terrible tragedy in his life that he wants to keep in that box and not go near. And then he loses her within weeks of the bomb being tested. Imagine one, two, boom, boom, those losses or those transformations in your life. How are you going to recover from that?
2: I had a very strong reaction after the war of a peculiar nature. It may be from just the bomb itself, and it may be for some other psychological reasons. I had just lost my wife or something. But I remember being in New York with my mother in a restaurant right after, immediately, and thinking about New York. And I knew how big the bomb in Hiroshima was, how big an area it covered and so on. And I realized from where we were, on 59th Street, to drop one at 34th Street. And then it would spread all the way out there, and all these people would be killed, and all the things would be killed. And that wasn't only one bomb available, but it was easy to continue to make them. And therefore, that things were sort of doomed, because already it appeared to me, very early, earlier than to others who were more optimistic, that international relations and the way people were behaving was no different than it had ever been before, and that it was just going to go out the same way as any other thing. And I was sure it was going, therefore, to be used very soon. So I felt very uncomfortable and thought, really believed, that it was silly. I would see people building a bridge, and I would say, they don't understand. I really believe that it was senseless to make anything because it would all be destroyed very soon anyway.
1: The war was finally over, but Richard Feynman had moved from a physical desert to an emotional desert. So how would he escape that?
6: He did this for hours every day.
1: That's next week on Freakonomics Radio. Until then, take care of yourself. And if you can, someone else too.

0: Most
1: Not the
0: Colombians, it's
1: typical voice, but I
0: still a
1: felt
0: little too
1: given by
0: out in the
1: anyone.
0: forest. Here, you know, not the five-star resort, but you do get these natural wonders.
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1: This spring semester, fourth and fifth grade students from the Accelerated Learning Program at Arctic Light Elementary School on Fort Wainwright learned what it takes to create podcasts and radio features. 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
5: Yes, thank you. So I am the director here at FCA, and I am the lucky one that gets to choose and decide which artists can come to Fairbanks every season. And I talk to agents and artists and see who is able to come up to Alaska to play music for us. What's cool about FCA is that we're more than just a promoter of music. We're a nonprofit. And so a big part of our mission is to reinvest in the community. And a big part of that is through music education for our youth or community outreach that we're going to do in different communities around the interior Alaska.
6: Can you tell us how this is important for kids?
5: Yes, absolutely. We really want to make sure that our youth discover music and the power and the joy. And so we make sure that we invest and bring 3 to 4 school shows to the school district every year. And we can do this in a partnership with another arts association, which is the Fairbanks Arts Association. Now, the reason why this is important to us, for both us and the arts association, is that it provides an easy access to live shows. So many families may not have the ability to buy tickets to all our performances. And so this is a way that it's affordable and the schools and the students can go to the performance and enjoy with their friends. But it also gives them an opportunity to see music or bands that maybe gives them a sense of representation. They maybe recognize themselves in what they're seeing on stage. We bring the world to you, so you discover new styles and you get to sing along and learn about beats and different things you can do through music. And hopefully maybe we can ignite some passion and get you guys to learn an instrument, learn to sing, and follow your dreams.
6: Very interesting.
7: Today we have Ms. Ekstrom's third grade class. 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
19: Feet. 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
20: Irish dancers.
19: Irish dancers. It was cool.
3: So how did it make you feel before?
21: I thought it was going to be boring, but it wasn't. 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
7: Does anybody have anything they would like to share about their experience?
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0: You're listening to Statewide News from Alaska Public Media. I'm Ava White. Former Governor Bill Walker is considering another run for the state's top elected office. Walker filed a letter of intent with Alaska campaign regulators yesterday. Walker says he hasn't made a final decision. The 75-year-old one-term governor says he'll make that call on the filing deadline on Monday, but he says he's, quote, most likely going to take another shot and run for governor as an independent. It would be Walker's fifth consecutive run for governor. And Walker says he wants to run to solve the state's persistent fiscal issues.
1: Alaska needs a fiscal plan. We need to have a plan that we're not drawing down on savings every year, and that we have a long-term plan for the future and a stable fiscal regime rather than the ups and downs tied totally to oil.
0: Walker says there are a few changes he'd like to see. He says he'd like to repeal oil tax reforms implemented just before his first term under 2013 Senate Bill 21. He wants a

0: Alaska to move to what's known as a gross tax, a tax on each barrel of oil rather than a tax on profits. And he says he'd like to see the state apply taxes to large privately held companies that don't currently pay corporate taxes. Walker says he doesn't plan to hold large fundraisers or chase down a long list of endorsements. He intends to spend most of his time speaking to Alaskans about the need for a fiscal plan.
1: This really isn't about running against anybody. It's really about, you know, bringing a fiscal plan into the dialogue during the campaigns and see what Alaskans want to do.
0: Walker is the 19th candidate to indicate they're running for governor. He says he secured a running mate in his former revenue commissioner, Randy Hoffbeck. Candidates have until 5 p.m. Monday to officially join the race. The estate of a man who died after he was struck by a City and Borough of Juneau-owned truck has filed a wrongful death lawsuit against the city and the employee driving the vehicle. The lawsuit filed earlier this month is about Armando Sanchez, a 38-year-old Skagway man who died in a Seattle hospital nearly 2 years ago after a city employee struck him in a drive-through lane of a bank in the Mendenhall Valley. The incident happened shortly before 5 a.m. on June 1, 2024, at True North Federal Credit Union on Postal Way. The lawsuit alleges that the city employee was negligent in several ways when driving the vehicle that struck Sanchez. Sanchez's estate is seeking at least $100,000 in compensation for the cost of medical and funeral expenses, loss of income, and the emotional impacts resulting from his death. The attorney representing the estate did not immediately respond to KTOO's request seeking comment. 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
5: Supporting KIYU are the Nalato Tribal Council, promoting the peace, health, education, and welfare of tribal members, and encouraging, guarding, and fostering Nalato Native people.

0: This is statewide news from Alaska Public Media. I'm Ava White. The state's first justice summit for Alaska's missing and murdered Indigenous people got underway Wednesday in Anchorage with a call to push harder for healing, learning, and action. The gathering opened on an emotional note at the Dena'ina Center with a keynote speech from Abigail Echohawk, director of the Urban Indian Health Institute in Seattle. Echohawk was raised in the interior Alaska community of Copper Center and spoke about her own trauma.
1: I was 6 years old the very first time I experienced rape. Sometimes, even now, as a person who sometimes gets triggered by the work that I do, I can close my eyes and feel the pain.
0: Echohawk helped to lead a study that examined more than 500 cases of missing and murdered Native women. She says the findings confirmed that more than one in five cases did not exist in law enforcement databases.
1: So we actually found in this snapshot of 71 cities across the United States that the data was not there, and it was, in our minds, purposefully being held back and not being collected.
0: Echohawk says law enforcement cited classification methods and what they described as vulnerabilities in Native culture, explanations that Echohawk says reflect systemic racial bias. And Echohawk says the lack of resources has real consequences for Native communities because it limits resources for investigation, healing, and community safety.
1: This isn't a handout we're asking for. This is justice we're asking for.
0: The conference was organized by the Missing and Murdered Indigenous Women, Girls, and Two-Spirit Alaska Working Group. Alaska gubernatorial candidate Tom Begich, an Anchorage Democrat and former state senator, announced his running mate Wednesday at a Fairbanks public library. He picked Julia Nelica to join him on the ticket. Nelica, who was raised in Nenana, worked as the Alaska State Director for the U.S. Department of Agriculture during the Biden administration. She ran unsuccessfully for the Alaska House in 2020 as a Democrat. Alaska lieutenant governors are tasked with supervising the state's division of elections. And in a brief interview after the event, Nelica said she wants to ensure the votes of people living in rural Alaska are counted.
2: We really need to make sure that our rural communities are empowered to be part of our voice of Alaska and to make sure that they are helping to make those decisions about our public officials.
0: Begich is one of three Democrats in the Republican-dominated field vying for the Alaska governor's office. Dunleavy, the incumbent, is term limited and cannot run. Many of the 19 candidates to replace him are still on the hunt for a running mate, a requirement ahead of the June 1st deadline, which is Monday. This is Alaska Public Media.
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0: You're listening to Statewide News from Alaska Public Media. I'm Ava White. May in Uktiagvik means whaling, but the community just landed its first spring whale last weekend, very late in this season. As Aliona Niden with the Alaska Desk reports, whalers and scientists blame unusual ice conditions.
1: Chucky Panitchek-Hobson has been whaling for about a month before he landed one this spring. He captains one of 8 boats and crews that worked together to catch the first whale of the season last weekend.
2: It was definitely a long season. I told my crew at our next opportunity, we're going to take that chance. And that very same next day, we got onto that whale and my crew didn't hesitate to take it, to strike it.
1: By this point, Hobson says Alaska's largest subsistence whaling community has typically landed 10 or more. But this year, Hobson says, the ice edge is rugged, with very few flat spots for pulling up a whale. And there is a lot of young, thin ice, too weak to hold big whales. In fact, when the crews were pulling up the 50-foot whale last weekend, some of the ice broke under it. And Hobson thought they were going to lose a lot of the harvest.
2: And once it got to the thicker ice, we were able to get it up. You know, the community coming together, we were able to harvest the whale and get it to the ice.
1: Daxi Moore was one of the hunters who helped the Hobson crew land the whale. He says it has been a challenging season with hunters searching for whales small enough for thinner ice.
3: People were getting frustrated, you know, people get hungry for muckduck. It was good to see everybody's spirits flip when Chucky landed that whale.
1: Utqiagvik, like other coastal Arctic communities in Alaska, relies on whaling as a crucial food source and to maintain Inupiat traditions. The town has a quota of 25 bowhead whales a year, and residents spend weeks and sometimes months preparing boats for the season, hunting, processing, and celebrating their harvest. Whalers and scientists agree that ice conditions are unusual in Utqiagvik this year. Andy Mahoney is a research professor at the University of Alaska Fairbanks Geophysical Institute. His team has been monitoring Utqiagvik ice conditions remotely and on the ground.
4: We have noticed that the ice is rougher this year, certainly than last. But I think what's making it challenging for the whalers right now particularly is where the ice is rough. And there was a lot of new ice added fairly late in the year.
1: Mahoney says that normally young ice forms earlier in the year. Then windstorms push the new ice against the existing shore-fast ice to create ridges. By whaling season, the ice consolidates and thickens.
4: The key part of it is timing. And I think what happened this year was those storms just didn't happen until later in the year, so the ice wasn't super thick.
1: Mahoney says the shifts in climate also affect the timing of the storms. This winter was quite cold in Utqiagvik. But the Arctic overall is warming faster than the rest of the world.
4: In a warming Arctic, these sort of events are going to become more likely. It's not just the warming and thinning of the ice. Conditions will be more sensitive to a sort of a mistimed storm if the ice is already thin.
1: Back in Utqiagvik, Hobson says that after landing the whale, the crew spent 2 days processing it on the ice. Then they shared some of the harvest with the community. A little taste before the big whaling festival that usually happens later in the summer. On Thursday, Hobson was headed out to the ice again to try to land another whale for the community. He says he really hopes that first whale won't be their only one of the season. In Anchorage, I'm Aliona Niden.
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0: That is Heidi Swedberg in the Suki Jump Band with a Japanese Umbrella song. Heard from David Byrne from his most recent album, Who is the Sky, with Everybody Laughs. And They Might Be Giants starts off with Istanbul, not Constantinople. It is Spare the Rock, Spoil the Child, Indie Music for Indie Kids. Come to you from our flagship station, KUTX 98.9. My name is Bill Childs, with you every week over there.
1: Ella.
0: It's your radio pal, Ella. How are you today, Ella?
1: I'm good. I'm glad to be here.
0: It is good to have you here. When we're doing the show tomorrow, often.

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1: It is a lot of stuff going on. We'll probably maybe talk a little bit more about that in a little bit. But right here, it's music from Elena Moon Park. It's a Japanese folk song, I believe, called Soran Bushi from her album Rabbit Days and Dumplings on Spare the Rock, Spoil the Child.

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0: 1, 2, 2, 3, 3, 4, 5, 6, 7, 8, 9, 10, 11, 12, 13.

0: music from Elizabeth Mitchell, Uki na Nori Noki no Shita Day. It translates roughly as Under the Big Chestnut Tree. Let's see, Sweet Hunting the Rock, Counting in Japanese before that, and Elena Moon Park with Soran Bushi. It is Spare the Rock, Spoil the Child, and we're playing some stuff from Japan because your radio pal Ella and your radio pal Audrey are going to Japan. Well, Audrey's already in Japan, and then Ella and I and Ella's mom all going over, and then you're going to stay over there. What is, other than like seeing Audrey, of course, what's something that you're super excited about being in Japan?
1: I'm really excited to just live in a different country for an extended period of time and try and like really immerse myself in like the rhythm of daily life in Japan and see what that's like, because I've never been somewhere other than the U.S. for longer than like a week or two. So I'm just excited to see what living in a different place is like.
0: Yeah, I've never done that either. So I'm excited for you to find out more about it.
1: Yeah.
0: Music here from Sturgill Simpson providing some advice to his child and the children in the future. It's called Keep It Between the Lines from A Sailor's Guide to Earth.

0: Dan Ridgway and Pieter Wexton from their album Silly Songs for Kids Volume 1. It's Wondered What It'd Be Like. Stan Ridgway, formerly of Wall of Voodoo, who you would know from, you know, Mexican radio and other songs like that. And it is Spare the Rock, Spoil the Child, and we're at the point in the show when I need your help at home. I also need my radio pal Ella's help, both for what's coming up and also to explain to you at home what's coming up. Will you explain to everybody at home what's coming
1: up? Absolutely. So what's going to happen is my dad is going to ask us, all of us, if we have a question. And we're going to say yes, because we will. And then when he asks us what that question is, we're all going to shout as loud as possible, "Are you prepared to rock?"
0: Perfect. Okay. Ella, everybody at home, do you have a question for me?
1: Yeah.
0: Excellent. What is that question?
1: Are you prepared to rock?
0: I am, in fact, prepared to rock, but first advice from They Might Be Giants.

0: couple of Japanese acts there. That is Shonen Knife with I Want to Eat Choco Bars. It's a fine idea to eat Choco Bars every day.
1: Yeah.
0: Pizzicato 5 did Twiggy. Central Services Board of Education, not, in fact, from Japan. They're from Seattle, which we will be flying kind of over on our way to Japan. The many uses and dangers of commas. Sidecar Astronauts, which is a side project of Storm from Paul and Storm, did their song Hello Japan, and Danny Adlerman and Friends start us all off from the album Listen Up with In the Future. It is Spare the Rock, Spoil the Child. Coming up before the end of the show, we're going to hear, I think, one more song from a Japanese band in honor of the fact that Uradio Paella is, we are also heading off to Japan. We're heading for a few days, or like 10 days. And you're going to stay for 2 months, 3 months?
1: Three-ish months, like three-ish, two and a half.
0: Yeah, long time.
1: Yep.
0: And then let's see, what else will we hear? We will hear some new music from Wild Child. We'll hear from Stevie Wonder. It'll be good. You should stick around.

0: Part of the Austin Music Experience, that is Wild Child from their kids' record. We're going to be have Wild Child in Studio 1A in like a week and a half, something like that. So we'll get that on the air here not long after that. That'll be exciting. And Lamp before that with Hitachi no Koi. Ella, tell the folks at home about Lamp.
1: Yeah. What you know about them. Lamp is was Audrey, my partner's, one of her favorite bands in middle school, and is still one of her favorite bands. They've been around since the early 2000s, I think, and have been plugging away. And then last couple of years, they suddenly got really big on TikTok pretty randomly. And they did a tour in the U.S. for the first time, and Audrey got to see them. And so this is, one of her favorite bands.
0: Are you going to get to see them in Japan?
1: I don't think so. I don't think they're touring. I don't know. I'll ask Audrey.
0: Well, that'll be exciting to find out.
1: Yep.
0: Music here from Stevie Wonder. It's from Songs from the Street. It's 1, 2, 3, Sesame Street.

0: Mega Ran helping out Fuch and Aura V there. Song's number one fan. 1, 2, 3, Sesame Street. Stevie Wonder's version of that from Songs from the Street. Here on Spare the Rock, Spoil the Child. And friends, we have reached the end of the show. Ella, thanks for hanging out.
1: Thank you for having me.
0: And maybe we'll get you to send us a little bit of audio from Japan.
1: Sure.
0: So we can have you check in from however many thousands of miles away that is. I don't know how many miles. It's a lot of miles.
1: Many. I can't say.
0: All the thousands of miles.
1: About as many as you can get away from here as you can on the Earth.
0: Very close to that anyway.
1: Coming back.
0: Maybe
1: soon.
0: Australia might be a little farther.
1: Maybe. Something like that.
0: This is knowable information. We just don't know it. We'll figure it out. The show is Spare the Rock, Spoil the Child, indie music for indie kids. 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If you have tips and tricks for Tokyo, send them to that email address. I'll pass them along to your radio pal, Ella. Or you can send them to me. That's fine, too. We start an end of show with They Might Be Giants this week. It's E Eats Everything in honor of E. Ella, who does not, in fact, eat everything.
1: I eat many things.
0: You eat many things. Crunchy vegetables, not a fan.
1: I eat them, but I don't like to.
0: And pickles.
1: I don't eat pickles.
0: I'm with you on that.
1: I think I can do nutritionally fine without ever eating pickles.
0: In any event, eat most things, I guess, is what we're saying. Mm-hmm. Have a good week, y'all.

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2: It's a weather forecast here for the Lower Keokuk and Middle Yukon Valleys. For today, sunshine in Galena with a high of 61 degrees. Even the wind should be pretty calm around here. Partly cloudy through Saturday night, a low in the mid-40 range. For Sunday, partly sunny, and another one into the 60s at 63 degrees. Looking for the temperatures to continue to rise into next week. We might touch 70 by midweek. Over to Tanana, sunny skies for your Saturday, too, with a high of low 60s. Partly cloudy tonight. It'll be down about 45 in Tanana. For tomorrow, partly sunny conditions and a high in the mid-60s. Cloudy over Sunday night and a chance of rain on Monday, but also partly sunny for your midday and a high in the mid-60s. For St. Mary's, today looks sunny and a high of low 60s for yourselves and a north wind of 5 to 10, holding at about 10 mph tonight and a low of 41 degrees. You have increasing clouds now in the forecast for Sunday, but no talk of rain here with a high of 60 to 65 over there on the Yukon Delta.
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This concert was recorded in front of a live audience of kids at the Albuquerque Museum in Albuquerque, New Mexico.

Merci. So you heard also what I was telling you is that we mix traditional songs with electronic music. That's where it comes from, the electro trad. But today is special, the electrio trad. So now we need you to clap.

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1: It's a weather forecast here for the Lower Keokuk and Middle Yukon Valleys. For today, sunshine in Galena with a high of 61 degrees. Even the wind should be pretty calm around here. Partly cloudy through Saturday night, a low in the mid-40 range. For Sunday, partly sunny and another one into the 60s at 63 degrees. Looking for the temperatures to continue to rise into next week. We might touch 70 by midweek. Over to Tanana, sunny skies for your Saturday too with a high of low 60s. Partly cloudy tonight. It'll be down about 45 in Tanana. For tomorrow, partly sunny conditions and a high in the mid-60s. Cloudy over Sunday night and a chance of rain on Monday, but also partly sunny for your midday and a high in the mid-60s. For St. Mary's, today looks sunny and a high of low 60s for yourselves and a north wind of 5 to 10, holding at about 10 mph tonight and a low of 41 degrees. You have increasing clouds now on the forecast for Sunday, but no talk of rain here with a high of 60 to 65 over there on the Yukon Delta.
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3: 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May 26, 1956, Coral Records released Johnny Burnett and the Rock and Roll Trio's You're Undecided, backed with Tear It Up on 45 and 78 RPM disc. The single, Burnett's second and the first with the Rock and Roll Trio, was produced by Bob Teal. You're Undecided by Johnny Burnett and the Rock and Roll Trio.

released May 26, 1956. You Were Undecided by Johnny Burnett and the Rock and Roll Trio. May 27th, 1958, Brunswick Records released Think It Over, backed with Fool's Paradise by the Crickets on 45 as the follow-up to Maybe Baby. Think It Over was co-written by Buddy Holly, Norman Petty, and Jerry Allison. Recorded in February with Petty producing. Fool's Paradise was co-written by Norman Petty, Horace Lindsley, and Sonny Lee Glare. Think It Over peaked at number 27 on August 2nd. Fool's Paradise was the Crickets' last chart record, reaching number 58 on August 2nd. Think It Over by the Crickets.

released May 27th, 1958. Think It Over by the Crickets on This Week in Rock and Roll History. May 25th, 1963, Dot Records pick up the independently released Safari's instrumental Wipeout for national distribution. Originally released in January on DFS Records, the song was recorded at PAL Studios in Cucamonga, California, written on the spot by the band. The reissued single entered the charts in June, reaching number two on August 10th. Wipeout by the Safari's.

released May 25th, 1963, Wipeout by the Safaris. May 30th, 1964, London Records release England's newest hitmakers, the Rolling Stones, the band's debut American album. The record charted for 35 weeks and peaked at number 11 on August 22nd from their first album, Route 66 by the Rolling Stones.

Route 66 by the Rolling Stones, released on the England's newest hitmakers, the Rolling Stones LP, on May 30th, 1964. On This Week in Rock and Roll History, May 24th, 1965, Columbia Records released Down in the Boondocks by Billy Joe Royal on 45, written by Joe South, with an arrangement borrowed from Gene Pitney's version of Burt Bacharach and Hal David's 24 Hours from Tulsa. The song was recorded at Columbia Recording Studios in New York City, entered the singles charts in July, and went to number 9 on August 28th, number 1 in Canada. Down in the Boondocks by Billy Joe Royal.

released May 24th, 1965, Down in the Boondocks by Billy Joe Royal. May 29th, 1965, Epic Records released Silence is Golden by the Tremolos on 45. The song was co-written by Bob Crew and Bob Gaudio and originally recorded by the Four Seasons, released in 1964 as the B-side of their hit single, Ragdoll. The Tremolos' version of Silence is Golden entered the singles charts in June and peaked at number 11 on August 19th. Silence is Golden by the Tremolos.

0: Released May 29th, 1965. Silence is Golden by the Tremolos.
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It is time right now for our cool song of the week. And it comes from May 28th, 1966, when White Whale Records released Grim Reaper of Love by the Turtles on 45. Co-written by Turtles members Chuck Ports and Al Nickel, the track had the band working in a psychedelic rock mode with odd time signatures and sitars as part of the arrangement with producer Bones Howe. Grim Reaper of Love entered the singles charts in June and peaked at number 81 on June 25th. It's our cool song of the week. Grim Reaper of Love by the Turtles.

released May 28, 1966, Grim Reaper of Love by the Turtles, our cool song of the week. May 30th, 1966, Atlantic Records release You Better Run, the third single by the Young Rascals. The song was co-written by Felix Cavalieri and Eddie Brigati. The record, co-produced by Tom Dowd and Arif Martin, entered the singles charts in June and peaked at number 20 on July 16th. You Better Run by the Young Rascals.

released May 30th, 1966. You Better Run by the Young Rascals on This Week in Rock and Roll History. May 25th, 1967. Stax Records released Born Under a Bad Sign by Albert King on 45. The song was co-written by Booker T. Jones with lyricist William Bell. King recorded the track at Stax Studios in Memphis, Tennessee. Born Under a Bad Sign by Albert King.

released May 25th, 1967. Born Under a Bad Sign by Albert King. May 25th, 1968. Steppenwolf's Born to Be Wild is released on Dunhill Records. The song was written by Canadian songwriter Dennis Edmondson, known professionally as Mars Bonfire, the brother of Steppenwolf's drummer Jerry Edmondson. Dennis Edmondson was a member of the Sparrows, the band that became Steppenwolf. The group's recording of the song was featured in the counterculture film Easy Rider. The single entered the charts in July and went to number 2 on the pop singles charts on August 24th. Born to Be Wild by Steppenwolf.

released May 25th, 1968. Born to be Wild by Steppenwolf. On This Week in Rock and Roll History. May 28th, 1968, Fantasy Records released the self-titled debut album by Creedence Clearwater Revival. The LP was co-produced by Paul Zantz and John Fogerty at Coast Recorders in San Francisco. The album featured the long version of the hit Susie Q, charting for 73 weeks. The LP peaked at number 52 on December 7th. From the first Creedence Clearwater Revival album, I Put a Spell on

0: Released on the self-titled debut album by Creedence Clearwater Revival on May 28, 1968, I Put a Spell on You.
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0: 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On May 24th, singer-songwriter Bob Dylan. Born Robert Allen Zimmerman in Duluth, Minnesota in 1941. Dire Straits keyboard player and multi-instrumentalist Guy Fletcher. Born in 1960 in Maidstone, Kent, England. Guitarist, songwriter with the Black Crowes. Rich Robinson, born in 1969 in Atlanta, Georgia. May 25th, Kansas singer and violinist Robbie Steinhardt. Born Robert Eugene Steinhardt in Lawrence, Kansas in 1950. Singer, songwriter, and guitarist Paul Weller from The Jam. Born in 1958 in Woking, Surrey, England. May 26th, birthdays, rockabilly pioneer Gene Vincent. Born Vincent Eugene Craddock in 1935 in Norfolk, Virginia. Drummer and vocalist from the band, Levon Helm. Born Mark LaVon Helm in Elaine, Arkansas in 1940. Fleetwood Mac singer, songwriter, and solo artist Stevie Nicks. Born Stephanie Nicks in Phoenix, Arizona in 1948. Singer, songwriter, and multi-instrumentalist Lenny Kravitz. Born in 1964 in Manhattan, New York City. May 27th birthdays. Singer, songwriter, vocalist, and a member of New Zealand bands Split Enz, Crowded House, and a solo artist Neil Finn. Born in 1958 in Te Awamutu, New Zealand. Vocalist and songwriter Susie Sue from Susie and the Banshees. Born Susan Dalian in 1957 in London, England. May 28th, R&B singer, songwriter, actress, businesswoman, and author Gladys Knight. Knight has won 7 Grammy Awards, born in 1944 in Atlanta, Georgia. Creedence Clearwater Revival singer, songwriter, and guitarist John Fogerty, born in 1945 in Berkeley, California. May 29th, Procol Harum singer, songwriter, and keyboard player Gary Brooker, born in Hackney, London, England in 1945. Oasis guitarist Noel Gallagher, born in 1967 in Longsight, Manchester, England. May 30th birthdays, the Dave Clark 5 guitarist Lenny Davidson, born in Enfield, Middlesex, England in 1944. And to finish up the rock and roll birthdays this week, the Clash drummer Nicky Topper Hedden, born in Bromley, Kent, England in 1955. May 26, 1971, Don McLean records American Pie with producer Ed Freeman and session guitarist David Spinoza. Written by McLean, the track was released in 2 parts as the A and B side of a single in November. American Pie hit number 1 in Canada, Australia, and in the U.S. on January 15, 1972. Don McLean.
8: Hello.

American Pie by Don McLean, recorded May 26, 1971. May 29th, 1971, Canada's five-man electrical band enters the U.S. singles charts on Lionel Records with what would be their biggest hit and signature tune, Signs. Originally released by Lionel Records in February as the B-side of Hello Melinda Goodbye, the record was re-released with Signs as the A-side. Written by guitarist Les Emerson, the single would sell over a million copies and was awarded a gold record by the Recording Industry Association of America. Signs peaked at number 3 on August 28th, the five-man electrical band.

entering the singles charts on May 29th, 1971. Signs by the five-man Electrical Band. May 29th, 1976, You're My Best Friend by Queen enters the singles charts on Elektra Records. Co-produced by Roy Thomas Baker with the band, the song was written by group bassist John Deacon for his wife, Veronica Tetzloff. The record peaked at number 16 on July 31st and was certified gold for 1 million copies sold. The single came out in Britain on June 18th and hit number 7. You're My Best Friend by Queen.

0: entering the singles charts on May 29th, 1976. You're My Best Friend by Queen. And that's a wrap for this week. 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
1: It's a weather forecast here for the Lower Keokuk and Middle Yukon Valleys. For today, sunshine in Galena with a high of 61 degrees. Even the wind should be pretty calm around here. Partly cloudy through Saturday night, a low in the mid-40 range. For Sunday, partly sunny and another one into the 60s at 63 degrees. Looking for the temperatures to continue to rise into next week. We might touch 70 by midweek. Over to Tanana, sunny skies for your Saturday too with a high of low 60s. Partly cloudy tonight. It'll be down about 45 in Tanana. For tomorrow, partly sunny conditions and a high in the mid-60s. Cloudy over Sunday night and a chance of rain on Monday, but also partly sunny for your midday and a high in the mid-60s. For St. Mary's, today looks sunny and a high of low 60s for yourselves and a north wind of 5 to 10, holding at about 10 mph tonight and a low of 41 degrees. You have increasing clouds now on the forecast for Sunday, but no talk of rain here with a high of 60 to 65 over there on the Yukon Delta.
2: The 1960s and the 1970s, two of the most significant decades of the 20th century.
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5: 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The Eagle has landed.
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9: I am here to announce my intention to seek the Republican nomination for President of the United States.
2: And through it all, some of the greatest music ever written and recorded in the history of mankind. My name's Stephen Stone, and over the next 3 hours, we'll celebrate that music with the Stone Man Dance Party.

Welcome in to another edition of The Dance Party, everybody. Melanie opening us up from December 1971 with her brand new key. We go back to December 1960 right now. Elvis Presley, Are You Lonesome Tonight?

I wonder if you're lost in the night. You know, someone said the world's a stage and each must play a part. Fate had me playing in love with you as my sweetheart. Act one was where we met. I loved you at first glance. You read your lines so cleverly and never missed a cue. Then came act two. You seemed to change, you acted strange, and why I've never known. Honey, you lied when you said you loved me, and I had no cause to doubt you. But I'd rather go on hearing your lies than to go on living without you. Now the stage is bare, and I'm standing there with emptiness all around. And if you won't come back to me, then they can bring the curtain down.

0: From 1976, some movie music, the theme from Mahogany, Diana Ross with Do You Know Where You Want to Go? In the mid-1970s and through the 1980s, John Denver was a very successful singer-songwriter. In fact, you could almost call him a nature boy, such was his affinity and love of the great outdoors. Early in his career, John had decided that if he ever made it big, he was going to do something to help others. Thus was born the Windstar Foundation. John Denver explains.
1: Well, Windstar began actually as a dream when I was about 12 years old. And it had to do with these feelings of nature, and that someplace, sometime, I was going to have a place in the mountains, and I knew that I was going to have friends all over the world somehow. And I envisioned a place that people would come to from all over the world, that they

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So many of the things, you know, for me, WinStar was like a tool, a way to focus my energy on the things that I'm concerned about or have been involved in overall.

0: the late, great John Denver with I'm Sorry. Friends, we'd love to hear from you. 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And thank you for visiting our Facebook page, too. A number of you have been doing that over recent weeks, and we're getting a whole bunch of likes in return, and we appreciate you for that. And as always, you can follow us on Twitter, our handle, at S-T-O-N-E Dance Party. That's at Stone Dance Party. Like I said, we've got a lot of requests to get through this week. Got some great trips to the Groove Yard of Forgotten Great Classics when the Stone Man Dance Party returns right after these words.
1: With this day in Alaska history for May 30th, this is Tim Bedoni. In 1778, the exploration party of Captain James Cook sailed into Turnagain Arm, part of the inlet that now bears his name. Cook sailed northeast up the inlet to the end of what is now called Knik Arm, and turned around. Then he explored the southernmost arm of the inlet, beginning on this day in 1778, and found that it too was a dead end, requiring his ships to turn again,

turn again arm. It was a later British explorer, George Vancouver, who actually came up with that name, as well as the name for Cook Inlet. On this day in 1979, Representative Don Young suggested that the municipality of Fairbanks could shut off power, water, and heat to federal buildings at the depth of winter as a way of showing Alaska's disapproval with the D-2 Lands Bill that passed the U.S. House. The D-2 bill was an outgrowth of the 1972 Alaska Native Claims Settlement Act, Section 17D2, which gave the Secretary of the Interior the potential to add about 80 million acres of unreserved lands to national parks, refuges, and preserves. Young and other Alaska politicians opposed the move to protect more land in Alaska on the grounds that too much of it was being put off limits to development. And those are a few things that happened on this day in Alaska history. This Day in Alaska History for Community Radio of Alaska is produced at KIYU Galena.

From November 1962, Frankie Valli and the Four Seasons with Big Girls Don't Cry, all the way up to March of 1974 with Cher and Dark Lady.

0: Todd Rundgren with Hello, It's Me on the Stone Man Dance Party. More coming up right after this.
1: We see you slowing down at the edge of town, and we appreciate it. It's easy to forget, but when you drive on dirt roads, that dust cloud doesn't just settle. It sticks, it spreads, and people breathe it in. So when you hit the edge of town, slow your roll. Dust blows. And hey, thanks for being the kind of driver who respects small towns. Let's clear the air. This message brought to you by the Alaska Department of Environmental Conservation.

Requested music from 1965, The Beatles with Yesterday. Frank listening to us at KATK 740 AM in Carlsbad, New Mexico with his request this week. Speaking of requests, here's one from Jennifer. She listens to us on WYAP FM 101.7 in Clay, West Virginia, wanting to hear the original Born Free. Here's Roger Williams from 1966.

0: Sir Elton John from 1975 with Island Girl. 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And as always, you can follow us on Twitter at STONE Dance Party. That's at Stone Dance Party. Now, we've got more requests coming up right after this.
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0: Welcome back to the Dance Party, everybody. I'm Stephen Stone, and each week we relive those musical memories of the 1960s and 70s on great radio stations like the one you're listening to right now. From 1975, here are the Eagles with One of These Nights.

From October of 1963, Bobby Vinton with Blue Velvet. Bobby Vinton had a string of number one hits in the early 1960s, only to be knocked off of the charts in 1964 by the Beatles and the British Invasion, including Manfred Mann. There she was, just

From September of 1964, they were a big part of the early British invasion. Manfred Mann with Doo-Wah Diddy Diddy. Not to worry about Bobby Vinton, by the way. He came back in the 1970s with some more chart hits, and he continues to perform, well, somewhere in America tonight. Friends, we'll be right back with more of the Stone Man Dance Party right after these words.

0: It's a weather forecast here for the lower Keokuk and middle Yukon valleys. For today, sunshine in Galena with a high of 61 degrees. Even the wind should be pretty calm around here. Partly cloudy through Saturday night, a low in the mid-40 range. For Sunday, partly sunny and another one into the 60s at 63 degrees. Looking for the temperatures to continue to rise into next week. We might touch 70 by midweek. Over to Tanana, sunny skies for your Saturday too with a high of low 60s. Partly cloudy tonight. It'll be down about 45 in Tanana. For tomorrow, partly sunny conditions and a high in the mid-60s. Cloudy over Sunday night and a chance of rain on Monday, but also partly sunny for your midday and a high in the mid-60s. For St. Mary's, today looks sunny and a high of low 60s for yourselves and a north wind of 5 to 10, holding at about 10 mph tonight and a low of 41 degrees. You have increasing clouds now in the forecast for Sunday, but no talk of rain here with a high of 60 to 65 over there on the Yukon Delta.
1: Welcome back to the dance party, everybody. I'm Stephen Stone, and from 1971 in the great state of Utah, here are the Osmonds with One Bad Apple. I can-

He was number one during the Summer of a Hard Day's Night in 1964. Dean Martin with Everybody Loves Somebody. In August of 1970, some soft rock balladeers called Bread went to the top of the charts simply by wanting to make it with you.

0: ABBA with Dancing Queen. Hey, if we haven't played your favorite yet, stick around. 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
9: Stone Man.

From 1968, Gary Puckett and the Union Gap with Young Girl. In the mid-1970s, a husband and wife duo had a lot of success, not only on the music charts, but on television as well, hosting their own variety series. Daryl Dragon, better known as the Captain, was a noted keyboard session player and recorded with such greats as the Beach Boys, among many others. His wife, Alabama-born Toni Tennille, well, she was the front for the group, and a rather attractive one at that, with a great voice. Here's Captain and Tennille with Muskrat Love. Muskrat.

0: from January of 1966, number one music from Simon and Garfunkel with Sounds of Silence. We'll get you moving your feet right after we come back after this message.
1: KIYU wishes to send a heartfelt thanks to the Alaska Community Foundation's Voices Across Alaska Fund for their lavish support of Big River Public Broadcasting this year in the amount of $57,870. This is a huge boost at a very challenging time, and we'll be using these funds to strengthen our repeater services in the coming months. I want to thank everybody for supporting public broadcasting in your communities. 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
0: Welcome back to the dance party, everyone. I'm Stephen Stone, and thanks so much for listening. We do it every week on great radio stations like 105.5 FM WMGH in Tamaqua, Pennsylvania, Newstalk 100.1 WRHI in Rock Hill, South Carolina, and on 96.7 FM WANV in London, Kentucky. 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

0: The Supremes featuring Diana Ross with I Hear a Symphony. In 1962, a young teenager from Los Angeles named Herb would often travel across the Mexican border and enjoy the bullfighting and sporting events of that country. He would also bring back their music and make it very popular on the American charts. Not to mention that, but young Herb would later go on and form one half of one of the most powerful record companies in the world, A&M Records. In an interview with noted British journalist Jules Holland, Herb Alpert explained the origins of the Tijuana Brass.
1: Well, I got the idea in Tijuana, actually. You know, I was going to bullfights in 1962, and I was intrigued by the energy that there's a brass band in the stands, and between each event, this brass band would go or something like that. And I got, passionate about trying to get that feeling on a record. And that's how the Lonely Bull started.

0: LaBelle with Lady Marmalade. Friends, don't forget, we'll take your request. 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You can also reach out to us through our Facebook page for the Stone Man Dance Party. And please, while you're there, give us a like, won't you? And as always, we invite you to follow us on Twitter. Our handle, @StoneDanceParty. We'll be right back after these words. Welcome back to the Dance Party, everybody. I'm Stephen Stone, and from June of 1960, here are the Hollywood Argyles.
1: There's a man in the funny papers we all know.

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Like, what's happening?

from 1979, Donna Summer, talking about them bad girls on the Stone Man dance party. We got a great request this week, taking us to the Grooveyard of Forgotten Great Classics. 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

0: 101, Galena, Alaska. It's a weather forecast here for the Lower Keokuk and Middle Yukon Valleys. For today, sunshine in Galena with a high of 61 degrees. Even the wind should be pretty calm around here. Partly cloudy through Saturday night, a low in the mid-40 range. For Sunday, partly sunny and another one into the 60s at 63 degrees. Looking for the temperatures to continue to rise into next week. We might touch 70 by midweek. Over to Tanana, sunny skies for your Saturday too with a high of low 60s. Partly cloudy tonight. It'll be down about 45 in Tanana. For tomorrow, partly sunny conditions and a high in the mid-60s. Cloudy over Sunday night and the chance of rain on Monday, but also partly sunny for your midday and a high in the mid-60s. For St. Mary's, today looks sunny and a high of low 60s for yourselves and a north wind of 5 to 10, holding at about 10 mph tonight and a low of 41 degrees. You have increasing clouds now in the forecast for Sunday, but no talk of rain here with a high of 60 to 65 over there on the Yukon Delta.
1: Welcome back to the dance party, everybody. I'm Stephen Stone, and from 1963, here's Kiyu Sakamoto with Sukiyaki.

0: She went from being a Canadian teacher to a songbird. Anne Murray with You Needed Me from October of 1978. If I were to ask you who discovered the Beatles, you would probably tell me Brian Epstein. Well, you would not be right. Have you ever heard of the name Bert Camford?
1: For many years, I was like an A&R man or a producer, pick the artists or groups and look for songs for them. Oh, I did many, many artists. The Beatles, of course. I was sure there was something different and something special. I didn't know at this time that they became that big. I think nobody could. But I still was sure that this is a special, or something new anyway.
0: A prominent German big band leader, Bert Kempert, went to the top of the American charts in December 1960 with Wonderland by Night.

0: From January of 1974, Al Wilson with Show and Tell. 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Thank you all for making this one of the fastest growing shows in the country. 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And as always, follow us on Twitter. We have a daily day in history tweet. We do it each and every day at STONE Dance Party. That's at Stone Dance Party. We'll be right back after this.
1: Today is May 30th. Let's take a look back at today in rock and roll history. Record release on this date, 1964, the Beach Boys with Don't Worry, Baby. Well,

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1: Long distance information, give me Memphis, Tennessee. 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
0: 1968, the Beatles began work on their self-titled double album, forever to be known as the White Album. 1 year later, 1969, the Beatles' The Ballad of John and Yoko was released.

1978. Swan Song Records reported that Led Zeppelin had entered the studio to record a new LP. In Through the Outdoor would be the group's last with drummer John Bonham.

0: two rock and roll birthdays on this date, 1944. The Dave Clark Five guitarist Lenny Davidson was born, and in 1955, the drummer for The Clash, Nicky Tauber Hedden. And that's a look back at May 30th, today in rock and roll history.
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0: 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Now, we've got more of the Stone Man Dance Party coming up right after these words. Don't you go away.
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0: Welcome back to the dance party, everybody. I'm Stephen Stone, and from 1962, the great Chubby Checker with Limbo Rock.

From 1971, before they were the Kings of Disco, Barry, Robin, and Maurice Gibb, the Bee Gees, with How Can You Mend a Broken Heart? Hey, we've got one more segment to go, so don't go away. We'll be back with more of the Stone Man Dance Party right after these words. Welcome back to the Dance Party, everybody. I'm Stephen Stone. Long before he became the mega solo superstar of the 1980s and 90s, Lionel Richie was also the frontman for the Commodores.

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2: It's a weather forecast here for the Lower Keokuk and Middle Yukon Valleys. For today, sunshine in Galena with a high of 61 degrees. Even the wind should be pretty calm around here. Partly cloudy through Saturday night, a low in the mid-40 range. For Sunday, partly sunny, and another one into the 60s at 63 degrees. Looking for the temperatures to continue to rise into next week. We might touch 70 by midweek. Over to Tanana, sunny skies for your Saturday, too, with a high of low 60s. Partly cloudy tonight. It'll be down about 45 in Tanana. For tomorrow, partly sunny conditions and a high in the mid-60s. Cloudy over Sunday night and a chance of rain on Monday, but also partly sunny for your midday and a high in the mid-60s. For St. Mary's, today looks sunny and a high of low 60s for yourselves and a north wind of 5 to 10, holding at about 10 mph tonight and a low of 41 degrees. You have increasing clouds now in the forecast for Sunday, but no talk of rain here with a high of 60 to 65 over there on the Yukon Delta.
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4: Iran has said any ceasefire with the U.S. has to include an end to the war in Lebanon.
5: Our correspondent in the Middle East explains the remaining obstacles to a U.S.-Iran peace deal. For Saturday, May 30th, this is All Things Considered from NPR News. I'm Adrian Florido. This hour, we'll hear from former Vice President Al Gore about the climate change movement 20 years after his blockbuster film gave it a spotlight.
6: Every great morally based movement in our history has gone through periods when the advocates felt despair.
5: We'll also hear about Palestinians who Israel has imprisoned without charges and speak with an author about her mother's decision to leave a child behind in Cuba and how it defined the family for generations.
7: That moment represented like a kind of original sin.
5: We'll also hear a little jazz from legend Miles Davis after the news.
8: Live from NPR News in Washington, I'm Janine Herbst. The U.S. military says it fired a missile to disable a commercial ship that was headed toward a port in Iran. This as the U.S. and Iran are still trying to work out a deal to reopen the Strait of Hormuz. NPR's Greg Myrie has more.
9: U.S. forces issued more than 20 warnings telling the commercial ship it was in violation of the U.S. blockade. When the ship still refused to comply, a U.S. aircraft shot a Hellfire missile into the engine room of the vessel. The Star, which is registered in Gambia.